0: desperately needed to help in the war effort. Fisk skillfully glided it back to his airfield. Tragically, though his plane would be repaired, Fisk would succumb to his injuries the following day, earning him the distinction of being the first American citizen fighter pilot to be killed in action during World War II. And though he confessed his reasons for serving to be unheroic, the inscription on his memorial plaque would go on to read, "An American citizen who died, that England might live."
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3: The last day of testimony. I'm Lisa Lacera, Fox News. The last bit of evidence entered into the record at the preliminary hearing for Tyler Robinson, the man accused of killing Charlie Kirk on a college campus in Utah last September.
4: An ATF report could not positively link the bullet recovered from Charlie Kirk's autopsy to the rifle tied to Robinson. But the prosecution countered the report was inconclusive because the bullet had broken into fragments.
3: Fox's Claudia Cowan in Provo. The judge has said he will decide in September on a trial. Robinson is charged with aggravated murder. He has not entered a plea. The U.S. is demanding Iran make a public statement saying the Strait of Hormuz is open and that ships crossing the corridor won't be attacked anymore. That's according to the Associated Press. Those officials also say a rogue faction of Iranian hardliners are trying to sabotage the ceasefire as negotiations resume.
5: Qatari negotiators supported by the U.S. arrived in Iran with the goal of de-escalation and a return to talks. President Trump posted that Iran requested more talks, but the United States has stated to them in no uncertain terms that the ceasefire is over.
3: Fox's Mike Tobin in Tel Aviv. President Trump has said he will not sign the housing affordability bill in protest of Congress not approving the SAVE Act, which requires identification and proof of citizenship to vote. The housing measure could still become law even without the president's signature, as he's had 10 days to issue a veto. Senate Majority Leader John Thune has said there's not enough vote to support the SAVE Act. He starred as paramedic Johnny Gage on the 1970s paramedic drama Emergency. Randolph Mantooth has died. His brother says he died yesterday at a hospice facility in Ventura, California, adding he had been ill for a number of years. After his work on Emergency, Mantooth appeared in a number of soap operas, including Loving, General Hospital, and One Life to Live. Randolph Mantooth was 80. 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
3: European officials want Meta to disable features they call addictive.
10: The European Union is now accusing Meta, the company behind Facebook and Instagram, of breaking the union's wide-reaching Digital Services Act by including features designed to be addictive to users. The regulators cite things such as infinite scrolling, where the platform's content continues to be delivered in an unending stream. The EU's commission is demanding Meta remove or disable those features or face hefty fines. The commission further states Meta's current features dedicated to managing time spent on the app and controlling underage use of the platforms are ineffective. Meta disputes these findings. Eben Brown, Fox News.
3: Apple has filed a lawsuit against OpenAI and two former employees claiming misappropriation of trade secrets to benefit OpenAI's foray into computer hardware. New York City launching the country's first ever rule that will give consumers an easier way to cancel automatic renewals and subscriptions.
8: Mayor Zohran Mamdani says the click to cancel rule will ban companies from using deceptive subscriptions and arm consumers with an easier way to cancel gym memberships, streaming services, and other recurring charges.
11: Because if you can sign up with one click, you should be able to cancel with one click.
8: He also announced a junk fees rule with transparent all-in pricing with no additional costs after a purchase is made.
11: And for any who have built a business model on hidden fees and exploitation, consider this to be an official notice. If you violate either of these rules, you will be held accountable to the tune of $525 per violation.
8: The new rule takes effect on October 1st. In New York City, Tanya J. Powers, Fox News.
3: Kia America has issued a new recall for nearly 463,000 of its Telluride SUVs from model years 2020 to 2024, urging owners to park their vehicles outside and away from buildings after several customers reported fires. I'm Lee Silasara. This is Fox News.
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12: We are constantly helping people accomplish their financial dreams and goals. 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Once you know what you want and why, then you can draft a plan to achieve it. This becomes your passion and your motivation. Remember, knowing your what and your why is the beginning of any long-term strategy.
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18: Became a national figure because she was the first consequential pushback against the reality that the Democrats had created a gap between what people believed to be true and what they were willing to say in public. meaning nobody thought it was fair that men should compete against women. Nobody thinks it's right to this day that biological men should be in women's dressing rooms. But people were going along with it at first because they didn't want to be called transphobes and bigots and intolerant and everything else. And gals like Riley quickly came to understand everybody was getting tolerance except them. Like, their views didn't matter. Their comfort. Okay, their level playing field wasn't a thing. So she was the person who spoke out against it. And that's what obviously put her on the map. And then people came to know her as phenomenal and funny and fun and everything in between. And she's a brilliant mind. And you see her in and out of the White House and making national news all the time. But today, her ship has really sailed in because she is on the radio with a guy who dresses like an affordable male stripper most of the time. But the point is, I'm someone like her who cares. Okay, I have a child. I watched him grow up and go through so many periods of what you call transition. Except we didn't try to make any of the transitions permanent because those of us who grew up watching Mr. Rogers knew the truth.
9: Boys are boys from the beginning. If you were born a boy, you stay a boy. Girls are girls right from the start. If you were born a girl, you stay a girl and grow up to be a lady.
18: Now, if Mr. Rogers were to say that now in the modern Democrat Party, oh my God.
19: He should be behind bars.
18: Suffice to say, Mr. Rogers will not be voting for James Tallarico in Texas. Riley Gaines, join us in studio next. We're excited.
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25: Fox News, I'm Roxanne Evans. Democrats on the clock in Maine. Graham Plattner submitted his paperwork today, officially withdrawing from the U.S. Senate race. Plattner facing allegations of sexual assault, which he denied. Maine Democrats now scrambling to find a new nominee. Fox's Kristen Goodwin.
26: Because he withdrew before Monday, his name will not appear on the November ballot. Democrats have until July 27th to name a replacement.
25: Several Democratic hopefuls have been jockeying for position. The U.S. is demanding Iran keep the Strait of Hormuz open and end all attacks on commercial shipping or face a harsh outcome. President Trump saying talks will continue, but the ceasefire is over. 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
27: Before 2018, Shelby County government worked.
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27: Memphis Shelby County Schools, Shelby County Clerk's Office, General Sessions Court Clerk's Office. It's all in shambles. On account of what? Democrats getting elected in 2018.
28: 3-6.
27: We're talking about corruption in your backyard. A court clerk, Tammy Sawyer, who was using your...
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7: How far would you be willing to travel to help a friend in need? The greatest courage is often found in reluctant heroes. New York, 1940. American Olympic bobsledder Billy Fisk is prompted to help his allies across the pond as the German Luftwaffe looms over England. However, since the U.S. was still neutral at this point of the Second World War, Fisk was forced to lie about his nationality in order to enlist in the Royal Air Force. Surprisingly, though he had never flown before, Fisk proved to be a natural fighter pilot and participated in his first sorties less than a week after training. His aviation career, though, would be short-lived, as on August 16th, Fisk's fuel tank was shot by an enemy dive bomber over the English Channel. However, instead of bailing out of his plane, which was desperately needed to help in the war effort, Fisk skillfully glided it back to his airfield. Tragically, though his plane would be repaired, Fisk would succumb to his injuries the following day, earning him the distinction of being the first American citizen fighter pilot to be killed in action during World War II. And though he confessed his reasons for serving to be unheroic, the inscription on his memorial plaque would go on to read, "An American citizen who died, that England might live."
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9: What risks would you be willing to take to tell a compelling story? Little did one woman know that her answer to this question would forever transform the shape of journalism. New York, 1887. 23-year-old journalist Nellie Bly is tasked with a harrowing assignment: to investigate the living conditions of a mental institute on an island in the East River. To do so, Bly heroically posed as a patient in order to experience and report on such matters firsthand, which would lead to the publication of an exposé that prompted governments to push for greater reforms and funding for mental health care. However, Bly would continue to challenge her boundaries as a journalist, as just 2 years later, she would embark on an ambitious solo trip around the world in order to beat the fictional record in Jules Verne's novel Around the World in 80 Days, which she would inevitably complete in just 72 days, further cementing her status as a female pioneer in the male-dominated field. Nellie Bly would go on to become the first female combat journalist during World War I, before tragically passing away from pneumonia at the age of 57 in 1922. And yet, she is forever remembered as a foundress of investigative journalism, whose impact continues to inspire the countless women who follow in her footsteps.
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12: So to give you an example, this week the Trump accounts got launched. They're the biggest thing that has happened in a long time, because for all the talk about affordability, the American dream being out of reach, this for a new generation of people ensures that that won't happen if they actually just seed this account for $10 a week. You'll have an 18-year-old kid who has a couple hundred thousand dollars in the bank. So when you think about all these kids now that take on massive college degrees that don't come with a job and they can't buy a house, they think capitalism is failing because the path they're going down is kind of a dead end. But because that, we don't focus on the substantive thing. The fraud, to that point, is a substantive thing. If we focus on that as Americans, because it's like we're the richest country in the world, we're $36 trillion in debt. That's not technically acceptable. But one of the reasons we're in that debt is because we haven't paid attention to things like fraud. So totally. If we start playing smart ball, you could actually improve things. Riles, look at us.
13: Totally. I'm super excited about the Trump accounts.
12: What matters?
13: Margo is here in studio.
12: No, she left. She walked off.
13: She's actually the captain of the ship now, Margo.
12: Her daughter, Margo, who can't technically walk, but is at that stage of toddlerhood where you walk by holding on to things.
13: Yes.
12: The way Riley looks leaving a bar.
13: 100%.

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16: How would you feel if you weren't recognized for an historic contribution? The greatest stories are often left unrecorded behind the scenes. Hollywood, 1939. Actress and dancer Karen Marsh was hired by MGM as Judy Garland's stand-in for their latest film, The Wizard of Oz, as the two were strikingly similar in build and height. To avoid Garland the tedium of being on set while cameras were being adjusted, Marsh would continually pace through the Land of Oz until each scene was properly framed for the former to step in. And although hers were the feet that famously tapped the legendary ruby slippers together, as a stand-in, Marsh's role in the eventual masterpiece would go uncredited. Nevertheless, Marsh would continue acting and dancing until her career was cut tragically short by a plane crash in 1949, which she miraculously survived, but was told she would never dance again due to an injury to her left foot. However, she would prove her physicians wrong, and at over a century old, continues to donate her talents as a dance therapy instructor. Karen Marsh is one of the last surviving members of The Wizard of Oz and has since gained the recognition she deserves as an ambassador at fan events and reunions as she relentlessly perseveres down her own lengthy yellow brick road.
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16: What lengths would you be willing to go to for the sake of freedom? This was a heavy question one man would bravely conquer. South Carolina, 1862. 23-year-old sailor Robert Smalls was one of seven enslaved crew members aboard the CSS Planter who seized their opportunity for freedom by commandeering the steamship before retrieving their family members who were waiting ashore. knowledgeable of local mine paths and nautical codes, Smalls was able to deceive Confederate forces as he painstakingly navigated the planter towards the nearby Union naval blockade, to whom he gifted his vessel to be used against his now former oppressors. Such was the impression Smalls had made that he not only heroically served the Union in the Civil War, but was also named the first African-American captain of a military vessel aboard the very ship he stole. After the war, Smalls would use his military pension to bolster his brethren during the Reconstruction era and go on to serve as a state and national member of the House of Representatives, during which time he authored legislation that established the first free compulsory public school system in the United States. Robert Smalls would pass away at the age of 75 from natural causes in 1915, leaving behind a legacy of selfless service in the face of suffering.
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0: unionizing. People like to conflate a person's value with the value of the job they're doing. You know, people will say, oh, these workers deserve a living wage.
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0: There's nothing that a barista at Starbucks can do that they weren't taught to do by the people at where? Starbucks.
1: 3 to 6.
0: For you then to turn around and say, well, you can't run this place without me. Wanna bet? Because there's another you right behind you.
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2: Fox News, I'm Carmen Roberts. The U.S. demands Iran publicly state that the Strait of Hormuz is open and that Tehran won't attack ships anymore.
3: President Trump posted that Iran requested more talks, but the United States has stated to them in no uncertain terms that the ceasefire is over.
2: Fox's Mike Tobin in Tel Aviv. Still, President Trump says the U.S. would continue talks aimed at putting a permanent end to the war. U.S. crude closed about 1% lower today at $71.41 a barrel. And the race is on in Maine to find a Democratic candidate for the U.S. Senate.
4: Maine Democratic Senate hopefuls trying to claim Graham Platner's policy mantle. Candidates aim to capture Platner's priorities, but without the baggage.
2: Fox's Chad Pergram. Platner filed paperwork today to officially end his campaign. 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
6: Have you ever felt like the weight of the world rested on your shoulders? This was an overwhelming burden one soldier would learn to bear. Russia, 1983. Stanislav Petrov was the duty officer at one of the Soviet Union's missile detection facilities when on September 26th, his monitors detected what appeared to be 5 U.S. missiles heading towards his homeland. With little time to act, Petrov faced a crucial choice of whether to report the possible threat to his superiors, who in turn would launch a counterattack that would lead to all-out nuclear war. In the end, Petrov would treat the readings as a false alarm, which was later proven true after it was determined that satellites had mistaken the reflection of the sun off of clouds for attacking missiles. While initially reprimanded by his superiors, Petrov would later gain international recognition for his decision that veritably saved the world. And yet, he would humbly brush aside such praise, eventually leaving the military to care for his ailing wife and live as a simple farmer before ultimately passing away in 2017 at the age of 77. How might we, like Stanislav Petrov, be instruments of peace in a world threatened by destruction from more than just nuclear weapons?
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6: How far would you be willing to travel to help a friend in need? The greatest courage is often found in reluctant heroes. New York, 1940. American Olympic bobsledder Billy Fisk is prompted to help his allies across the pond as the German Luftwaffe looms over England. However, since the U.S. was still neutral at this point of the Second World War, Fisk was forced to lie about his nationality in order to enlist in the Royal Air Force. Surprisingly, though he had never flown before, Fisk proved to be a natural fighter pilot and participated in his first sorties less than a week after training. His aviation career, though, would be short-lived, as on August 16th, Fisk's fuel tank was shot by an enemy dive bomber over the English Channel. However, instead of bailing out of his plane, which was desperately needed to help in the war effort, Fisk skillfully glided it back to his airfield. Tragically, though his plane would be repaired, Fisk would succumb to his injuries the following day, earning him the distinction of being the first American citizen fighter pilot to be killed in action during World War II. And though he confessed his reasons for serving to be unheroic, the inscription on his memorial plaque would go on to read, "An American citizen who died, that England might live."
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9: Actually, up till July 25th. But right now, no time for time travel. Jenny and I sitting here in the studio having a Friday chit chat about all things America. Something I brought up earlier in the week, and I don't think I spent enough time on it, even if I spent hours on it. The Trump accounts kicked off officially on the 4th of July. Every kid born between 2025 and 2028, now alive with $1,000 in the S&P 500.
10: That's incredible.
9: And according to the reporting, if you were to feed this thing $10 a week, $10 a week means $520 a year, until your kid is 18, you have guaranteed your kid will be a millionaire at the age of 55.
10: Wow.
9: And you know what's bigger than that is I know there's a lot of people listening going, damn, I have a four-year-old. I missed that. But you didn't miss that. This conversation is your reminder that compounding interest is such a big deal for accumulating wealth in this country that just the difference between a 20-year-old and a 30-year-old, if you were a 20-year-old, that extra 10 years of compounding interest is worth nearly $500,000 in your wealth accumulation.
10: Mm-hmm.
9: So imagine what the extra 20 years is worth if you start saving for a kid right now.
10: Mm-hmm.
9: So I love this story so much. It got no sugar in the news because it was like, who did Graham Platner show his wang to?
10: Mm-hmm.
9: Are we going to blow up the gay Ayatollah again, which I understand are consequential things if you run a news network. But if you're listening to this radio show as a person, like starting a family and getting on their feet in life, there is no more important conversation to have than financial literacy, because ultimately that's the determining factor in everything you're trying to do in your life. Can we pay the bills?
10: Yep.
9: Can we keep the lights on? Do we have to move? Do I need a side job?
10: Yep.
9: You know, this is one of those ways where the brokest person listening can be the smartest person listening and finish up ahead of the other guy.
10: Oh, yeah.
9: Let's say you're a rat race person, which I don't think anybody should be, but let's assume you are a rat race person. You're competing. You got like siblings or friends or neighbors trying to be better than them. They might make $500,000 a year more than you. Okay. They might make $500 a year. You might make 30. Okay. You could end up with more money than them if you're smart about putting it away. Because oftentimes those people who make a lot of money spend a lot of money. They don't necessarily save a lot of money.
10: Right.
9: Or you have a good job, but you marry someone like I did who blows it all. I'm kidding.
10: Yeah, right.
9: My whole life is a giant Amazon box. In theory, you would think she was spending me at a house and home, but it all cost $2.18.
10: Yeah.
9: We're not paying people to make these dresses. What are we talking about here? Mow, get back in there. But the point is, the brokest guy listening to the show right now could guarantee his children $1 million.
10: Yeah.
9: If you literally opened up a Trump account. If you got a four-year-old, you aren't eligible, just open up an account. Throw your 10 bucks in there.
10: Do you want? Yeah, just start one.
9: 10 bucks is literally one value meal that you're probably going to eat this week.
10: Mm-hmm.
9: You know, I understand. And I know some of you might say, well, then I'd have to go without for that meal. Then do it.
10: Well, yeah.
9: I mean, maybe that sucks.
10: Cook one extra meal instead of getting something like that. Yeah, there's ways to try.
9: $10. Okay.
10: Yeah.
9: And believe me, I do not dismiss the significance of $10. Mm-hmm. We were very broke when I was a cab driver. I was not eating food. Like I was I was buying dollar bananas.
10: Yeah,
9: they were three for
10: bananas.
9: A dollar.
10: Yep.
9: And bringing two granola bars. That was a 12-hour workday. You get fun every 3 hours. Every 3 hours, you get a banana. Then on the 6th hour, you get a granola bar. Then on the 9th hour, you get a banana. Then on the 12th hour, you get a granola bar on the way back to the garage. That was my life. I was doing that.
10: Yeah.
9: Okay, and it's amazing because I didn't look like I was doing that.
10: Well, I know. I mean, even when I was in college and working my way through school, my meals were when I worked. I would make sure that I had shifts because then you could have a certain amount of things for free or I could get something for like 60% off, something like that. I'd pick like the kids meal and for like $2, I'd have dinner. Like, I mean,
9: yeah, it's amazing. But in the overall scheme of things, like even if you're not getting fed at work and you're feeding yourself outside, it is called sacrificing.
10: Yeah.
9: And that's what so many generations of Americans did to get ahead. The problem now for a lot of people is they are in a rat race and they open up Instagram and they see somebody sitting next to the window of a plane. yeah. without realizing that if you pulled wide on the camera, it's their dryer.
10: Yeah.
9: They're doing that shot where they fake the plane.
10: Yeah.
9: But the point is, don't worry about what everybody else is doing. This is truly a way to help yourself. I wish it got more coverage in the media because the whole idea of financial literacy and bettering your life for the next version of you who gets it is oddly missing from political discourse.
10: Yeah.
9: I think one of the reasons why is people were smarter and a little more self-reliant 10 or 20 years ago. Mm-hmm. So maybe they didn't need to teach this in home ec.
10: Yeah, but don't you think they should?
9: Yes, 100%.
10: I think now. Yes. Like, I really do. I think there should be something, you know, that tax, like the whole financial literacy, but like just what you were saying too, like somebody to really try to like get into these kids' heads that constant comparison. Mm-hmm. You're not like, and I heard something, and I'm sure it's been said a ton of times too. It's like when you compare yourself to somebody online, you're comparing your reality to their highlight reel.
9: Yes.
10: And
9: that's a good point.
10: No one is, you know, there's a few people who have made content showing.
9: You know Tom Papa?
10: Yeah, of course.
9: He's a great fan. He's like, how you guys doing? You crushing it? You crushing it on the gram every day? Are you maxing out, crushing it?
10: That's so funny.
9: And he's like, you know, nobody's crushing it.
10: Yeah. It's so true. There's very few content creators who have made like their thing showing how flawed.
9: Yeah.
10: Like this one girl, she's so great. She's like, you know, I'm here to show you what like real houses look like. Blah, blah, blah. She's like, oh, look at this mess. This has been here for 3 days. Ah. And like, you know, so it's funny. It's like a little bit of like, okay, let's bring everybody back to reality here.
9: Yeah, man. And the truth is, again, you can really hook yourself up long term, hook your kids up long term. You don't need a lot of money. That's the, and to be honest with you, I didn't know that.
10: Like, no,
9: when I was a
10: no.
9: young kid, I had money that I could have invested, and technically I did, but it was at a blackjack table.
10: Or a car. But
9: imagine
10: or something
9: if
10: silly.
9: All the
10: yeah.
9: money I blew gambling before I met you was in like a stock market. We'd be loaded.
10: Yeah.
9: I could afford to leave you. Holy hell. As it stands, I'm like 2 contracts away. I'm busting my ass over
10: here. Listen, keep making it. I get half of it.
9: Hey, girl. Jenny Fail is shaking me down. But the point is, that's a conversation that we should be having more of, because like when people keep saying, especially on the socialism side of things, like, you know, the government needs to give you this. You know, they've got to, you know, give you free health care. They've got to, you know, free child care. They got to give you free college.
10: Yeah.
9: Government's got to help you buy your house. You know, all of those things.
10: Yeah.
9: None of that is necessary. Mm-hmm. If you put yourself in a greater position to succeed. But the government doesn't have that conversation because the people pushing big government codependency don't want you to be self-sufficient.
10: No.
9: That's the point.
10: Right.
9: It's the biggest argument against welfare is they were like, you understand you're going to subsidize so much poverty that there are going to be generations of people who lose their resolve to fight through adversity.
10: Yeah.
9: Because they go, well, if we just break up and quit, we have a check coming.
10: Yeah.
9: I mean, I know people... legitimately know people who adopt babies because they get money from the government.
10: Oh, yeah.
9: And it doesn't necessarily mean they're spending the money on the babies.
10: Right.
9: It just means they're adopting a lot of babies, getting a lot of money. Now they have a big mess. They basically have a bus terminal of a house.
10: Yeah.
9: But that poverty-stricken bus terminal is putting $30,000 a month in their pocket.
10: Yeah.
9: Now, I'll give them credit because they're at least adopting babies. I also know other people that are opening daycares with no babies in them.
10: Well, you know, it's a big problem all the way around, too, because I actually knew somebody a long time ago whose mother fell on hard times. And that's what, you know, those government assistants, they're for, like, they're a safety net.
9: Yes.
10: And she ended up having to use these benefits, but was trying so hard to work her way out of it and was working really hard, taking extra jobs, like doing all of this, and got promoted at her job. I think she was working at a grocery store, but... so she had health insurance for her 2 kids. She was a single mom.
9: Yeah.
10: And working really hard, really did not want to be on this. The pride was like, I don't want the help, but she had a family to support.
9: Yeah.
10: So she worked her way up and got to be a manager, but still put her at like, she was going to struggle. She was going to make more money. But they were going to take her benefits. If she went off, they were going to take her health insurance away.
9: Wow.
10: If she took this raise. So instead of trying to be able to work her way off of it, she's like, she didn't take the raise because then she couldn't afford the, if she got more money, she couldn't pay for the insurance. And instead of finding a way to easily transition out, it's like they almost keep you on it.
9: Incentivized poverty.
10: Yeah.
9: It's a real thing.
10: Yeah.
9: We're talking to Jenny Fail, and we were talking about the Trump accounts. It went into effect July the 4th. I was playing these clips all week long. Dana Bash on CNN praised them. CNBC was like, yeah, this is phenomenal. And the truth is, if you're listening right now, if you have a newborn kid, go download the Trump account app. It's actually really easy to use. All you have to do, when you apply for a Social Security card for your newborn, it's the same place now where you'll get your Trump account.
10: Wow,
9: it's seeded with $1,000, but the Dell family is giving you an extra $250. There's two other grants. One is for $324, one is for $200. But the point is, if that, say, $1,700 went into an account today for a newborn baby, if it's not touched, it's worth about 10 grand at the age of 18. But if it's funded regularly, it's worth 50 grand.
10: Wow.
9: If it's funded $10 a week through the age of 18, it'll mature to be worth nearly $200,000 by the time they're 30. And if it's continuously funded at $10 a week till they're 55 years old, they will have $1 million.
10: That's
9: now, again,
10: wild.
9: You could be making $20,000 a year and still be giving birth to a kid right now that will be a millionaire by 55.
10: Yeah.
9: And a million may not find go as far as it did then or now, whatever the case
10: but
9: may
10: still
9: be.
10: Something.
9: But it's $1 million.
10: More than zero.
9: Thank
10: I was going to say, even if it matured to nothing,
9: yes,
10: it's still $1,700 that you did not contribute to it. That's amazing.
9: It's amazing.
10: What a gift.
9: Somehow this just turned into the Dave Ramsey show. Don't worry. The smut will return. We'll return to our regularly scheduled smut in a minute. Jenny Fallon closing out the week after this.
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0: bottom of the ninth of Fox Across America with Jimmy Failla. Jenny Failla in studio for the full hour this time next week. You can meet Jenny Failla in person.
1: That's
0: right. We will be out in Monterey. Hey, girl. Mm-hmm. We're going to be at the Golden State Theater in Monterey next Friday night, July the 17th. Saturday the 18th, the Uptown Theater in

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1: 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On account of what? 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
1: 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A court clerk, Tammy Sawyer, who was using your money on Uber Eats, on booze, on God knows what.
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3: Fox News, I'm Chris DeMeo. The U.S. is calling on Iran to make a public statement declaring that the Strait of Hormuz is open and that ships can now pass through safely.
4: The U.S. hit roughly 170 targets in Iran this week, including rail bridges the U.S. says were used to transport weapons.
3: Fox's Mike Tobin in Tel Aviv. A search is underway for a candidate to replace Democratic Senate hopeful Graham Plattner in Maine following his withdrawal from the race.
5: The party is planning a nominating convention to replace Plattner on the ballot. Monday is the deadline for Plattner to officially withdraw.
3: That's Fox's Chad Pergram on Capitol Hill. Plattner withdrawing following sex assault allegations from a former partner. A small plane crashing in the Bahamas Friday, killing 10 people. The crash happening in North Andros, just west of Nassau.
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14: What risks would you be willing to take to tell a compelling story? Little did one woman know that her answer to this question would forever transform the shape of journalism. New York, 1887. 23-year-old journalist Nellie Bly is tasked with a harrowing assignment to investigate the living conditions of a mental institute on an island in the East River. To do so, Bly heroically posed as a patient in order to experience and report on such matters firsthand, which would lead to the publication of an exposé that prompted governments to push for greater reforms and funding for mental health care. However, Bly would continue to challenge her boundaries as a journalist, as just 2 years later, she would embark on an ambitious solo trip around the world in order to beat the fictional record in Jules Verne's novel, Around the World in 80 Days, which she would inevitably complete in just 72 days, further cementing her status as a female pioneer in the male-dominated field. Nellie Bly would go on to become the first female combat journalist during World War I, before tragically passing away from pneumonia at the age of 57 in 1922. And yet, she is forever remembered as a foundress of investigative journalism, whose impact continues to inspire the countless women who follow in her footsteps.
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6: Do you think you could survive with part of your brain missing? This was a puzzling phenomenon one man was capable of living with. Vermont, 1848. 25-year-old foreman Phineas Gage was tamping down explosives with an iron rod when suddenly the powder detonated and shot the instrument through his skull, damaging the front left portion of his brain. Miraculously, not only did Gage survive the accident, but his intellectual functions remained intact and was able to leave his home after just a month of recuperation, as the damaged portion of his brain had adapted and regenerated after the injury. And although he was unable to return to his previous profession, Gage found employment as a stagecoach driver in Chile before returning to his mother's home in San Francisco, where he would ultimately pass away 12 years after his accident in 1860. Remarkably, the subsequent research into Gage's survival by contemporary and future scientists would lead to the creation of an entirely new field of medicine, earning Gage the title of the man who began neuroscience, as his story clearly showed that the brain was far more complex than previously believed. How might we, like Phineas Gage, inspire others by allowing our scars and pains to be transformed into instruments of healing and change?
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7: Brokers could then track students for decades as they head to college or even enter the workforce. 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
9: All right, so for those who joined the show last night, there was a bit of a controversy late in the third hour. We got a call from, I believe the gentleman's name was Scott in Washington, who was not happy with me because I have put in the penalty box a caller named Scott. And so he was called me quite a number of names. Not every name in the book, mind you, but quite a number of names. And so we decided to put this to a vote of the to the audience. And very simply, the question is this: should I lift the ban on Scott? And if you think I should, text me, 1-844-2-McGraw, 1-844-262-4729. Text me, should I? Do you feel

0: Scott? Should I let Scott out of the penalty box? Should I allow Scott to call back in? I temporarily banned him. I double secret probationed him because he was a one trick pony. He only called and he was apoplectic over the news of the day, and I needed him to, for his own mental health, I wanted him to go and smell the roses and talk about other things, but he wouldn't and he couldn't, so I finally had to pull the plug on him. But the audience was not happy with me. So you can text, the number is everything. Phone calls, text messages, and voicemails. If you want, we got a lot of voicemails last night on Scott. We'll play that in hour number three. But we're keeping the phones open. We're keeping the polling open. No mail-in balloting, but you certainly can voice your opinion at 1-844-2-McGraw, 1-844-262-4729. I guess the question is, should I allow Scott back on the show? A lot of support for Scott out there. No real support for me. Stay right there. Tom DeLack is our executive director. Our engineer tonight is Richard Good. I'm McGraw Millhaven. This is America at Night on Westwood One.
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2: Have you ever felt like the weight of the world rested on your shoulders? This was an overwhelming burden one soldier would learn to bear. Russia, 1983. Stanislav Petrov was the duty officer at one of the Soviet Union's missile detection facilities when on September 26th, his monitors detected what appeared to be five U.S. missiles heading towards his homeland. With little time to act, Petrov faced a crucial choice of whether to report the possible threat to his superiors, who in turn would launch a counterattack that would lead to all-out nuclear war. In the end, Petrov would treat the readings as a false alarm, which was later proven true after it was determined that satellites had mistaken the reflection of the sun off of clouds for attacking missiles. While initially reprimanded by his superiors, Petrov would later gain international recognition for his decision that veritably saved the world. And yet, he would humbly brush aside such praise, eventually leaving the military to care for his ailing wife and live as a simple farmer before ultimately passing away in 2017 at the age of 77. How might we, like Stanislav Petrov, be instruments of peace in a world threatened by destruction from more than just nuclear weapons?
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3: It's a steampunk what-if story set in the aftermath of the Civil War, where political radicals collide in the clouds. Eamon Dignam, Fox News.

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4: Have you ever felt like the weight of the world rested on your shoulders? This was an overwhelming burden one soldier would learn to bear. Russia, 1983. Stanislav Petrov was the duty officer at one of the Soviet Union's missile detection facilities, when on September 26th, his monitors detected what appeared to be five U.S. missiles heading towards his homeland. With little time to act, Petrov faced a crucial choice of whether to report the possible threat to his superiors, who in turn would launch a counterattack that would lead to all-out nuclear war. In the end, Petrov would treat the readings as a false alarm, which was later proven true after it was determined that satellites had mistaken the reflection of the sun off of clouds for attacking missiles. While initially reprimanded by his superiors, Petrov would later gain international recognition for his decision that veritably saved the world. And yet, he would humbly brush aside such praise, eventually leaving the military to care for his ailing wife and live as a simple farmer before ultimately passing away in 2017 at the age of 77. How might we, like Stanislav Petrov, be instruments of peace in a world threatened by destruction for more than just nuclear weapons?
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7: All right, I got just enough time to tell this story. It was the story a couple years ago. I'd always wanted to go and see where the Polo Grounds were in New York City. And I found years and years ago that back in the olden days, back when the Polo Grounds was still around, I think it was torn down in the 60s, but they had this Coogan's Bluff where they would stand and they would look down into the Polo Grounds and watch the baseball games. And then the New York Giants baseball team decided that they were going to build these steps, and they built these sort of iron steps to take the patrons down to the field to give them an opportunity to come in and buy tickets as opposed to standing on Coogan's Bluff. Well, New York Giants leave. They go to San Francisco, and they tear down the Polo Grounds, and Coogan's Bluff grows up, and they sort of engulf these stairs. And maybe in the early 90s, early 2000s, somebody rediscovers these stairs. And Major League Baseball, the NFL football, put some money in to sort of refurbish the stairs. And so I always wanted to go and see the stairs and look out at Coogan's Bluff and sort of imagine what the Polo Grounds were. So I took my niece up there. We took the subway up to Harlem to go see the Polo Grounds and had a grand old time. And then after that, we went to this Mexican restaurant right across the street, right down the street, whatever. Could have been the best Mexican meal I ever had. And then we had to get back down, and we were running late on time, so we hired an Uber and got in an Uber and then drove back down to wherever we were going for the night. And on the way home from the Uber ride, I thought to myself, if my grandmother were alive and I told her that I took my sister's daughter to Harlem and then got into a stranger's car and drove home, I was like,

0: Wow, times really have changed. I took the subway up to Harlem. Had a grand time. It was wonderful. Had the best Mexican meal I ever had and got into a stranger's car and drove home. Yeah, I haven't been to Harlem in a while. It's a wonderful, wonderful place. It was really a lot of fun, that trip to the Polo Grounds. All right. Our executive director is Tom DeLack.
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2: What risks would you be willing to take to tell a compelling story? Little did one woman know that her answer to this question would forever transform the shape of journalism. New York, 1887. 23-year-old journalist Nellie Bly is tasked with a harrowing assignment to investigate the living conditions of a mental institute on an island in the East River. To do so, Bly heroically posed as a patient in order to experience and report on such matters firsthand, which would lead to the publication of an exposé that prompted governments to push for greater reforms in funding for mental health care. However, Bly would continue to challenge her boundaries as a journalist, as just 2 years later, she would embark on an ambitious solo trip around the world in order to beat the fictional record in Jules Verne's novel Around the World in 80 Days, which she would inevitably complete in just 72 days, further cementing her status as a female pioneer in the male-dominated field. Nellie Bly would go on to become the first female combat journalist during World War I, before tragically passing away from pneumonia at the age of 57 in 1922. And yet, she is forever remembered as a foundress of investigative journalism, whose impact continues to inspire the countless women who follow in her footsteps.
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0: Man, I love this place. I've been surfing here since I was a kid. Now, seeing my grandson out on the water, it means everything to me. Watching him and taking in the blue waves, the sea breeze, the blurry horizon?
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4: News. I'm Chris DeMeo. Accused Charlie Kirk assassin Tyler Robinson's lawyer is questioning the ATF agent who analyzed the alleged murder weapon as a preliminary hearing concludes.
5: An ATF report could not positively link the bullet recovered from Charlie Kirk's autopsy to the rifle tied to Robinson. But the prosecution countered the report was inconclusive because the bullet had broken into fragments.
4: Fox's Claudia Cowan in Provo, Utah. The first semifinal match in the FIFA World Cup is set for following Friday's quarterfinal when Spain topped Belgium.
6: For the second time this tournament, Mikel Moreno subbed on for Spain and scored a game-winning goal. They win it 2-1 to advance to face France in the semifinal.
4: Fox's Tony Genualdo. The World Cup final takes place next Sunday in New Jersey. Stocks ending the week.
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7: How would you feel if you weren't recognized for an historic contribution? The greatest stories are often left unrecorded behind the scenes. Hollywood, 1939. Actress and dancer Karen Marsh was hired by MGM as Judy Garland's stand-in for their latest film, The Wizard of Oz, as the two were strikingly similar in build and height. To avoid Garland the tedium of being on set while cameras were being adjusted, Marsh would continually pace through the Land of Oz until each scene was properly framed for the former to step in. And although hers were the feet that famously tapped the legendary ruby slippers together, as a stand-in, Marsh's role in the eventual masterpiece would go uncredited. Nevertheless, Marsh would continue acting and dancing until her career was cut tragically short by a plane crash in 1949, which she miraculously survived, but was told she would never dance again due to an injury to her left foot. However, she would prove her physicians wrong, and at over a century old, continues to donate her talents as a dance therapy instructor. Karen Marsh is one of the last surviving members of the Wizard of Oz and has since gained the recognition she deserves as an ambassador at fan events and reunions as she relentlessly perseveres down her own lengthy yellow brick road.
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7: How far would you be willing to travel to help a friend in need? The greatest courage is often found in reluctant heroes. New York, 1940. American Olympic bobsledder Billy Fisk is prompted to help his allies across the pond as the German Luftwaffe looms over England. However, since the U.S. was still neutral at this point of the Second World War, Fisk was forced to lie about his nationality in order to enlist in the Royal Air Force. Surprisingly, though he had never flown before, Fisk proved to be a natural fighter pilot and participated in his first sorties less than a week after training. His aviation career, though, would be short-lived, as on August 16th, Fisk's fuel tank was shot by an enemy dive bomber over the English Channel. However, instead of bailing out of his plane, which was desperately needed to help in the war effort, Fisk skillfully glided it back to his airfield. Tragically, though his plane would be repaired, Fisk would succumb to his injuries the following day, earning him the distinction of being the first American citizen fighter pilot to be killed in action during World War II. And though he confessed his reasons for serving to be unheroic, the inscription on his memorial plaque would go on to read, "An American citizen who died, that England might live."
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Optimism among Republicans is up by more than 40 points, while it dropped by 20 among Democrats. I'm Dana Blanton. 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
6: Do you think you could survive with part of your brain missing? This was a puzzling phenomenon. One man was capable of living with. Vermont, 1848. 25-year-old foreman Phineas Gage was tamping down explosives with an iron rod when suddenly the powder detonated and shot the instrument through his skull, damaging the front left portion of his brain. Miraculously, not only did Gage survive the accident, but his intellectual functions remained intact and was able to leave his home after just a month of recuperation, as the damaged portion of his brain had adapted and regenerated after the injury. And although he was unable to return to his previous profession, Gage found employment as a stagecoach driver in Chile before returning to his mother's home in San Francisco, where he would ultimately pass away 12 years after his accident, in 1860. Remarkably, the subsequent research into Gage's survival by contemporary and future scientists would lead to the creation of an entirely new field of medicine, earning Gage the title of the man who began neuroscience, as his story clearly showed that the brain was far more complex than previously believed. How might we, like Phineas Gage, inspire others by allowing our scars and pains to be transformed into instruments of healing and change?
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1: News. I'm Deborah Valentine. President Trump has an answer to death threats coming from Iran. Fox's Gary Baumgarten reports the president has responded on Truth Social.
2: Trump writing, 1,000 missiles are locked and loaded and aimed at the Islamic Republic of Iran, with thousands of more to immediately follow should the Iranian government act on its threat.
1: Meanwhile, Iran has asked for additional peace talks. The preliminary phase of the case against Tyler Robinson has ended. Whether he will stand trial in the killing of Turning Point USA founder Charlie Kirk is now up to the judge.
3: Looking ahead to next steps, both sides will need to submit briefs to Judge Tony Graff and then return to court for oral arguments on September 1st.
1: Fox's Claudia Cowan reporting from Provo, Utah. 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
2: How would you feel if you weren't recognized for an historic contribution? The greatest stories are often left unrecorded behind the scenes. Hollywood, 1939. Actress and dancer Karen Marsh was hired by MGM as Judy Garland's stand-in for their latest film, The Wizard of Oz, as the two were strikingly similar in build and height. To avoid Garland the tedium of being on set while cameras were being adjusted, Marsh would continually pace through the Land of Oz until each scene was properly framed for the former to step in. And although hers were the feet that famously tapped the legendary ruby slippers together, as a stand-in, Marsh's role in the eventual masterpiece would go uncredited. Nevertheless, Marsh would continue acting and dancing until her career was cut tragically short by a plane crash in 1949, which she miraculously survived, but was told she would never dance again due to an injury to her left foot. However, she would prove her physicians wrong, and at over a century old, continues to donate her talents as a dance therapy instructor. Karen Marsh is one of the last surviving members of The Wizard of Oz and has since gained the recognition she deserves as an ambassador at fan events and reunions as she relentlessly perseveres down her own lengthy yellow brick road.
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3: But the impeachment itself was a sharp shock with echoes that still ring through the country today. I'm Bill Hemmer, Fox News.
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0: Islamic Republic of Iran, with thousands of more to immediately follow should the Iranian government act on its threat. During the Khamenei funeral, mourners held posters or banners calling for Trump's killing, along with Israeli Prime Minister Benjamin Netanyahu. Gary Baumgarten, Fox News.
1: A pair of quarterfinals matches taking place today at the FIFA World Cup. Fox's Tony Genualdo with a preview.
2: Two more teams are set to punch their tickets to the FIFA World Cup semifinals today. The action begins at 5 p.m. Eastern on Fox as Norway faces England. Norway has been one of the stories of the tournament so far as their fans have been seen rowing across the country. Erling Haaland has led the charge for the Norwegian team with 7 goals. But England is coming off a win against co-host Mexico in the round of 16, and their captain Harry Kane has 6 goals. Following that, at 9 p.m. Eastern on Fox, Argentina faces Switzerland. The defending champions are being led by Lionel Messi, who has the most goals of any player in this tournament with 8. Meanwhile, Switzerland will try to keep their momentum going after a penalty shootout win against Colombia. Tony Genualdo, Fox News.
1: The World Cup final will be played next Sunday in East Rutherford, New Jersey. The wildfires continue burning in Spain. At least a dozen are dead and 23 are missing. Stocks ending the week in positive territory. The Dow finishing up 149 points. The Nasdaq up 74. 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
1: Graham Plattner's time as the Democratic candidate in May's crucial Senate race officially ends.
15: While he announced his plans to suspend campaign operations Wednesday, Graham Plattner formally withdrew his candidacy for U.S. Senate Friday evening, sharing a signed letter he wrote to the Maine Secretary of State's office. The 41-year-old was set to face incumbent GOP Senator Susan Collins in November, but he's been plagued by scandal, including an accusation from a former girlfriend who says he drunkenly forced her to have sex, which Plattner denies. Maine's Democratic Party has until July 27th to name his replacement. Earlier this week, the party announced plans to hold a convention before that deadline to find a new candidate, as a number of contenders have thrown their hats into the ring. Kristen Goodwin, Fox News.
1: A judge in Utah is set to decide whether or not there is enough evidence in the case to send Charlie Kirk's alleged assassin to trial.
16: U.S. District Judge Tony Groff is now tasked with sifting through mountains of evidence presented in the 5-day preliminary hearing in Provo, Utah. Evidence that prosecutors say includes surveillance footage and a confession, according to testimony from Robinson's roommate and lover.
17: I just asked him in person if what he said was true the night before, and he said it was. I started crying a little bit and said he wishes he hadn't done it.
16: Evidence also includes DNA, in which the defense argued is inconclusive. Charlie Kirk's family members attended the hearing. Robinson has yet to enter a plea. Prosecutors are seeking the death penalty. Jeff Manasso, Fox News.
1: A brand new bridge connecting Detroit and Canada is expected to open by the end of the month after a dispute delayed its debut. The Gordie Howe International Bridge linking Detroit and Windsor, Ontario, will open to traffic by August. The 1.5-mile bridge will feature 6 traffic lanes and a dedicated pedestrian path to enhance regional economic travel. I'm Chris DeMeo. This is Fox News.
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8: Welcome, everyone. We are the Geek Patrol, and our microphones don't have a stun setting. I'm Joe Thorderson here with my buddy Brandon Olmstead, and boy, I've been missing Max, but he, you know,
10: hey,
8: our schedules have been colliding recently.
10: Well, I think that, you know, with everything he's got on his plate with the other shows,
8: yeah,
10: he should be able to rest and get away from us. I know we're frustrating.
8: He'll just drop in like a Marvel cameo in some other Marvel movie or something. So like Lobo dropping in on Supergirl.
10: I love how you've already crossed over the different universes.
8: Yeah. Hey, Brandon, I don't know about you, man, but so, folks, we've been at Anime Blues all weekend, which is under new ownership. You notice it, too. I'm just going to be honest. It's a different company that's running.
10: There's a different vibe going on, and I don't know, maybe a little bit that adds to that vibe is the fact that this is the first time we've been anywhere where we're promoting strictly Geek Tank Radio.
8: Yeah, we're promoting, so folks, Anime Blues Con, which is celebrating, I want to say its 14th year. George finally sold it. He's retired. The guy works hard. He's earned his retirement from there. But
10: yeah, I mean, he's a good dude, but he looks tired.
8: Yeah. George, go take a nap, man. But the thing is, it's a different company that took over Anime Blues. So you do notice it, but it's still a Anime Blues.
10: Well, we're still
8: surrounded
10: by all the same folks that we've been working with the conventions. A lot of the good old local teams are there to, you know, do their stuff. And it's just, it's a different vibe, but at the same time, this is like the first time I've done any promotion since Mid-SouthCon.
8: Yeah.
10: And well, I feel a little off myself.
8: Well, I was going to ask you something about that. Okay, I don't know if there was a line in the seventh book of Harry Potter, you know, right. Harry Potter and the Deathly Hallows.
10: Because that is your philosophy.
8: Right. Well, it was basically, spoiler, folks, if you haven't read the book, but it was when, you remember when they were all going to take Polyjuice Potion and disguise themselves like Harry.
10: Right.
8: Okay, so he had a house, he's at the Dursley's house, and he's got a house full of wizards.
10: Yeah.
8: And he was looking around, and he said he was feeling unusually fond of all these people.
10: Yeah.
8: Like, these were people that have been through the ringer with them, they've been through the battle, and now they're all putting their life on the line, and Harry's looking around, and he was just feeling very, like, you know, just really connected to these people. Yeah. Well, that's kind of how I felt this weekend, surrounded by our table mates. We have, you know, Station Shelby next to us, and then across there we have the fur meet, and then we have cosplay. We have all these great local geeks that are just, they're very sincere, they're good people, and I wanted to celebrate those guys.
10: Well,
8: today.
10: and then that's not to, you know, take anything away from, you know, the folks inside the vendor room, too, who have either vended with us or we have, you know, we've worked with them in some form or fashion across. It's just really good to see everybody back together, even if we're not doing our own show.
8: Well, there's something, I feel like, you know, obviously change is in the air, and I, for some reason, you know, I don't know, there's just different things happening right now, but Memphis Geekdom is also resilient.
10: It's very resilient.
8: And new things will crop up out of the blue, and they reignite, like I always think of those, the Beale Street Monster Club. Look at what they've done to inject some life into
10: Geekdom. I mean, those guys, and you know, I don't think anybody has a bad thing to say about them. They're such a positive force in Memphis Geekdom.
8: Right.
10: I'll say the same thing about the folks over at Otaku Asylum. I mean, they're a ragtag group that, you know, they've lost venues multiple times because of the places that they're at. You know, all of a sudden, you know, we don't have the business, the economy's bad, we're shutting down. And but nothing seems to get them down. They're like, all right, well, we're just going to go on to the next place.
8: What is it? What is Otaku Asylum doing these days? Because, I mean, they have a lot going on.
10: The last thing they did that I knew that I was, you know, really privy to was they did AFK, which was a geek gathering down at Flyway Brewery. They had, you know, it's like they had cosplayers and 901 wrestlers and stuff like that. And it was kind of a first-year event at a brand-new location. Nobody had really done anything like this before. And they still pulled in a good chunk. They pulled in more people than our first Star Trek day.
8: Oh, okay.
10: And maybe our second Star Trek day.
8: Yeah.
10: But, I got to give a shout-out to the folks over there because, you know, Omar especially, because they put in the work. And they want positive things, and they want to work with anybody who's willing to work with them is in the geek community.
8: Right.
10: You know, and we need more of that.
8: I just wonder what's going on, because, you know, a little look back in time, folks. 15 years ago, there was, so to speak, there was really only one big convention in town, Mid-South Con. And then ShadowCon was sort of a very exclusive, like, 200-person drinking party for the SCA.
10: It was, you know, ShadowCon was a party, Mid-South Con was a convention, and, you know, you had GameCon Memphis.
8: That's true, GameCon,
10: And that was for your hardcore gamers, and you had things that moved in and out, but nothing that really stuck.
8: And then we started Memphis Comic and Fantasy Convention in 2010, and then a year later, Anime Blues launched. Although they were in preparation at the same time as us, but the thing is, when we started Geekdom, I mean, it was a big deal to have a convention.
10: Yeah.
8: Now it's not, because now everybody came in and said, well, I'll do one, and then I'll do one, and then you have out-of-town people. And I feel like there's a reset happening, because some conventions are putting a pause on things.
10: Yeah.
8: You can't have a convention every month.
10: No, because you end up diminishing returns,
8: right.
10: And everybody's trying to outdo each other. But it really does, you know, lead to people going, all right, I can go to this one, and I can go to that one, but I can't go to this one.
8: Right.
10: So they have to make those decisions, and it adversely ends up affecting everybody.
8: Right. So we're in a weird spot right now. It's kind of like it's reminded me of the whole thing of nobody goes to Coney Island anymore because it's too crowded. It's
10: right.
8: It's like, well, what do we do with this? So we're all taking a step back, but I think as Memphis geek fans, I don't know why, I'm just feeling like we're all sort of at a point where we all have to kind of work together and huddle together. Maybe that's why I'm feeling so sentimental with all of our table mates this weekend.
10: It might be a big part of it.
8: Yeah. So I think what...
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11: Have you ever felt like the weight of the world rested on your shoulders? This was an overwhelming burden one soldier would learn to bear. Russia, 1983. Stanislav Petrov was the duty officer at one of the Soviet Union's missile detection facilities when on September 26th, his monitors detected what appeared to be 5 U.S. missiles heading towards his homeland. With little time to act, Petrov faced a crucial choice of whether to report the possible threat to his superiors, who in turn would launch a counterattack that would lead to all-out nuclear war. In the end, Petrov would treat the readings as a false alarm, which was later proven true after it was determined that satellites had mistaken the reflection of the sun off of clouds for attacking missiles. While initially reprimanded by his superiors, Petrov would later gain international recognition for his decision that veritably saved the world. And yet, he would humbly brush aside such praise, eventually leaving the military to care for his ailing wife and live as a simple farmer before ultimately passing away in 2017 at the age of 77. How might we, like Stanislav Petrov, be instruments of peace in a world threatened by destruction from more than just nuclear weapons?
18: Search Daily Deviation at NewsTalk989.com for more with Producer Max.
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11: How would you feel if you weren't recognized for an historic contribution? The greatest stories are often left unrecorded behind the scenes. Hollywood, 1939. Actress and dancer Karen Marsh was hired by MGM as Judy Garland's stand-in for their latest film, The Wizard of Oz, as the two were strikingly similar in build and height. To avoid Garland the tedium of being on set while cameras were being adjusted, Marsh would continually pace through the land of Oz until each scene was properly framed for the former to step in. And although hers were the feet that famously tapped the legendary ruby slippers together, as a stand-in, Marsh's role in the eventual masterpiece would go uncredited. Nevertheless, Marsh would continue acting and dancing until her career was cut tragically short by a plane crash in 1949, which she miraculously survived, but was told she would never dance again due to an injury to her left foot. However, she would prove her physicians wrong, and at over a century old, continues to donate her talents as a dance therapy instructor. Karen Marsh is one of the last surviving members of The Wizard of Oz, and has since gained the recognition she deserves as an ambassador at fan events and reunions, as she relentlessly perseveres down her own lengthy Yellow Brick Road.
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8: And welcome back to Geek Tank Radio, everybody. I'm Joe Thorderson here with my buddy Brandon Olmstead, and we're just sort of, it's a Sunday morning. We've got our final day of Anime Blues coming up, Anime Blues Con coming up. We're heading over there. And Brandon, you know, before the break, we were talking about basically the reset that's happening in Memphis fandom, and looking around at our table neighbors, you know, here at Anime Blues Con, because we've been sitting here promoting. And if you don't know, folks, I should say one of the courtesies in most conventions, I won't name the other ones, yeah. But most conventions are pretty good about, if you're a local fan group or something, or even yeah. just another convention, you're invited to have a promotional table there, and they give you a couple passes, and yeah. you set up and you promote your event, which is the whole notion of a rising tide lifts all boats. So
10: right, right.
8: So we're doing that to promote Geek Tank Radio, but that means we've got other geeks nearby promoting, and they're all friends of ours. We've yeah. all worked together. We've all been through battles together, you know.
10: That is true. So. I want to put a spotlight on one of our newer compatriots. They've been around a couple of years, and that is Station Shelby. And our good
8: buddy. Say that, but they've been around for
10: banner. As an official charter member of the Federation.
8: Right.
10: You know, they are a, you know, like, is it internationally recognized Star Trek group at this point?
8: I think it's a Star Trek fandom.
10: Let's just be honest, it's an intergalactically acknowledged chapter.
8: And our good buddy James Weekly is the captain. Well, no, I think he's the commander.
10: Commander.
8: But
10: he is Captain James Weekly, commander of Station Shelby.
8: And apparently you have to go through more training to become a commander in that Federation than you do to go to medical school or something. He studied for like 2 years.
10: He was talking with us at this last Star Trek day about how, you know, all the stuff that they had to go through. And of course, you know, they christened a new charter. I don't remember what the name of that one is, but they're out of Jackson.
8: Right.
10: And it's just like, again, this is all about that community outreach. The fandom community is alive and well, especially when it comes to the Star Trek, fans.
8: Right.
10: And even if you're not a Star Trek fan, you can't help but admire the stuff that James and them are doing.
8: Yeah. And they do charity work.
10: A lot of charity work.
8: But it's interesting because, like, you know, you don't get the watching the special features on a Star Trek movie or watching a YouTube video about stuff, that's not the same. You have to meet these people in person.
10: Yeah, ever since we've had Shelby County Star Trek Day, and Steve and Amy Mulroy had kicked it off, and we're going to blame you as well because they like to blame you for the fact that this keeps going.
8: Well, I did talk them into doing it every year.
10: That's true. It's just I've watched this group grow from what was basically we had like 17 people at the first one, and we had just under 120 people at the latest one, which marked their the 10-year anniversary.
8: Because it was 2014. Yeah, no, it was 11. And they skipped a year. So yeah, it was about the 10th.
10: Yeah, it's the 10th official Star Trek Day, but it was like 11 years since the first one.
8: Right.
10: And it was just, now it's you see the group is growing. And when we were at Mid-South Con, there was a new young lady who had just moved into town and immediately got in with their group.
8: Right.
10: And they're welcoming, and there's what you see sometimes in fan groups is a lot of gatekeeping.
8: Mm-hmm.
10: You're not going to find that with them. They have no problem sitting down and answering questions about the fandom, about the shows, about pretty much anything you want to talk about Trek with. You know, they're there. And then outside of that, they're just a wonderful group of people.
8: They're cool. If you can't get along with James Weekly or Siri or any of those guys, you there's something wrong with
10: them. Yeah, it's not something on their end if you can't get along with them. It's definitely on your part.
8: But the other thing about them is you learn stuff when you're talking to them. They're actually really highly intelligent. Well, James is a teacher.
10: Yeah,
8: he's been a teacher for years.
10: I think so, Siri.
8: A teacher?
10: I think she used to be, at least. I may be wrong, but you talk to her and you get that same vibe of, okay, I'm in a class.
8: Right.
10: The two of them have done panels for us at MCFC, basically since the inception.
8: Yeah, as long as I can remember.
10: It's like they usually, throw down with either Star Trek or Batman.
8: Well, and what I've noticed about all the best things in geekdom and here in Memphis geekdom is everything happens organically.
10: Yeah.
8: Like nobody sat down and said, okay, here's our 15-year plan. We're going to have a Star Trek group that's going to launch in 20 such and such. And we're going to, and everything happens naturally. Like I dare say Station Shelby probably wouldn't have happened without Shelby County Star Trek Day, which wouldn't have happened if Steve Mulroy didn't decide, you know what? I'm going to make April 9th as I sign out of office Star Trek Day.
10: Yeah, it was his last day as a county commissioner.
8: Right.
10: Yeah,
8: it was just a joke, basically, he said. It was like just for fun.
10: It started off as a lark, and then the Shelby County Commission came in the next year and made it official.
8: Right.
10: And it became annual, and we were the first place, you know, the first county in America, or maybe even the world,
8: probably
10: to
8: the
10: have
8: only one still.
10: An official Star Trek Day on the holiday books.
8: It's the books, yeah. Yeah. I mean, it is a official holiday. That's bragging rights. Okay.
10: Oh, yeah.
8: Well, somebody had to have that idea. You know, hats off to Steve for doing that. And it wasn't about money. It wasn't about just like, I'm a Star Trek fan. I love Star Trek. This is how I want to celebrate it.
10: And that's the other thing is that Star Trek Day, it's a free event.
8: Right.
10: You know, the only thing you pay for is whatever you order at wherever we're at.
8: Right.
10: You know, which is right now we're at Neil's. And
8: in April.
10: You know,
8: it's usually around April 9th because that's when Star Trek Day is.
10: It's usually the weekend, you know, right around there.
8: Right. But things happen naturally and for basically what I would say good you know, good intentions and good causes. And so that's just one of the groups we want to celebrate.
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9: Have you ever felt like the weight of the world rested on your shoulders? This was an overwhelming burden one soldier would learn to bear. Russia, 1983. Stanislav Petrov was the duty officer at one of the Soviet Union's missile detection facilities, when on September 26th, his monitors detected what appeared to be five U.S. missiles heading towards his homeland. With little time to act, Petrov faced a crucial choice of whether to report the possible threat to his superiors, who in turn would launch a counterattack that would lead to all-out nuclear war. In the end, Petrov would treat the readings as a false alarm, which was later proven true after it was determined that satellites had mistaken the reflection of the sun off of clouds for attacking missiles. While initially reprimanded by his superiors, Petrov would later gain international recognition for his decision that veritably saved the world. And yet, he would humbly brush aside such praise, eventually leaving the military to care for his ailing wife and live as a simple farmer before ultimately passing away in 2017 at the age of 77. How might we, like Stanislav Petrov, be instruments of peace in a world threatened by destruction for more than just nuclear weapons?
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9: How would you feel if you weren't recognized for an historic contribution? The greatest stories are often left unrecorded behind the scenes. Hollywood, 1939. Actress and dancer Karen Marsh was hired by MGM as Judy Garland's stand-in for their latest film, The Wizard of Oz, as the two were strikingly similar in build and height. To avoid Garland the tedium of being on set while cameras were being adjusted, Marsh would continually pace through the land of Oz until each scene was properly framed for the former to step in. And although hers were the feet that famously tapped the legendary ruby slippers together, as a stand-in, Marsh's role in the eventual masterpiece would go uncredited. Nevertheless, Marsh would continue acting and dancing until her career was cut tragically short by a plane crash in 1949, which she miraculously survived, but was told she would never dance again due to an injury to her left foot. However, she would prove her physicians wrong, and at over a century old, continues to donate her talents as a dance therapy instructor. Karen Marsh is one of the last surviving members of the Wizard of Oz, and has since gained the recognition she deserves as an ambassador at fan events and reunions, as she relentlessly perseveres down her own lengthy Yellow Brick Road.
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7: Unionizing. People like to conflate a person's value with the value of the job they're doing. You know, people will say, well, these workers deserve a living wage.
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7: For you then to turn around and say, well, you can't run this place without me. 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

0: News. I'm Deborah Valentine. Reports that Iran is making death threats against President Trump.
1: The president maintains this is not the product of a new threat on his life from Iran, dismissing a report from the Wall Street Journal that Israel had uncovered a fresh plot.
0: Fox's Alexandria Hoff. President Trump has responded to Iran's death threats on Truth Social, saying, quote, 1,000 missiles are locked and loaded and aimed at the Islamic Republic of Iran, with thousands more to immediately follow should the Iranian government act on its threat. Democratic Senate candidate Graham Plattner officially withdrew from the main Senate race Friday night. More from Fox's Kristen Goodwin.
2: Graham Plattner taking to X to share a letter to the Maine Department of the Secretary of State Division of Elections, stating, I write to formally withdraw my candidacy for the United States Senate.
0: He vehemently.
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20: What's the boldest idea you've ever had? Sometimes, all it takes to bring people together is a single dream. Canada, 1977. Teenage athlete Terry Fox is diagnosed with a form of cancer that necessitated the amputation of his right leg. Nevertheless, Fox was grateful for the care he was given and sought to raise awareness about the importance of cancer research. And so, he proposed a bold idea. A solo run across the country, during which he sought to raise $24 million, or $1 per Canadian citizen at the time. Armed with a prosthetic running leg, Fox began his marathon of hope in 1980 at the tip of the Canadian East Coast. From there, he continued to run 26 miles per day, during which he was encouraged by fans of his noble cause. Unfortunately, after 143 days and 3,339 miles, Fox was forced to quit his run after his cancer had returned and spread to his lungs, which would lead to his untimely death at the age of 22 in 1981. However, not only has Terry Fox become a national hero, but more than $900 million have since been donated in his name toward the cause for a cure he gave his life for.
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23: And welcome back to Geek Tank Radio, everybody. I'm Joe Thorderson here with my buddy Brandon Olmstead. And if you're just tuning in, I should say we are, I don't know, maybe are we getting nostalgic today? Going to Anime Blues this weekend under new ownership, I'm just going to be honest, who are not from Memphis. They're nice enough people. It's just I've noticed it's making me more conscientious about Memphis fandom because right. Some of it is struggling right now.
24: It's true.
23: We've
24: it's
23: got
24: true.
23: Conventions that, well, let's be honest,
24: yeah.
23: Memphis Comic and Fantasy is restructuring, let's say.
24: Restructuring is a bold term because yeah. I'm gonna be more honest. It's like we needed a break.
23: Yeah,
24: the truth is we need a break, and who knows what form we might be later on.
23: Yeah, and I mean, you know, the Comic Expo, things like that. Yeah. There's We basically hit a saturation point in Memphis with too many events, yeah. And which is unsustainable. And also, it sucks the fun out of it. If literally there's an event every 4 or 5 weeks, who yeah. cares anymore? It's
24: well,
23: like you need some breaks. So it's what is it? I can't miss you if you don't go away.
24: Right.
23: It's like so. But what that's making us do is we're sort of stepping back and just I would say the groups we're celebrating today are what I would say the heart of Memphis fandom, because these are pure, these groups don't even, as far as I know, make very much money or any,
24: if any.
23: And they're we're just kind of like they're in it because they love their fandom.
24: They love what they do.
23: So here's another one. So we were just celebrating Station Shelby, which is the local Star Trek group. I do think we ought to give a quick shout out. Here's a group that you talk about not making money and doing it purely for the love of their art is the Mid-South Cartoonists Association.
24: Yeah, that's true.
23: Now they're not set up this weekend. I don't think
24: I haven't seen anybody there. We'd have to actually ask Lynn or Greg one.
23: Yeah.
24: If they're going to be set up. I haven't seen them inside the vendor room, but there's so much going on inside the vendor room that I think I've seen Allie D.
23: Right.
24: Who is one of the local artists and probably the most, I mean, she's
23: positive
24: basically
23: person. Yeah.
24: If you need sunshine in your life, go visit her at her booth. Because no matter what's going on, she has a way of just like infecting you with positivity.
23: Oh, yeah. Yeah. She's already, I was watching her, I was talking to her as she was setting up, and she's already made friends with everybody around her. She's like all the other artists that are in her lane, they're all, making plans to hang out after the convention.
24: Yeah. And she's a lot like, the folks over at Station Shelby. If you don't like Allie D, that's a you thing. That's
23: yeah,
24: not
23: you have
24: a
23: human
24: thing.
23: Problem. Yeah. So, yeah,
24: because she is. She's one of the most positive, upbeat, and sweet humans that is a part of the fandom.
23: And she's just one of many. I mean, folks, if you're new
24: to good folks,
23: if for some reason maybe you're like, I don't want to go to some geek convention. First of all, it's just fun, but also you're gonna meet some of the nicest people. The fans are just genuinely fun and good people.
24: Yeah, and I mean, and that just kind of goes for a good chunk of our, our local artists across the board.
23: Yeah.
24: And yeah, when it comes to the Cartoonists Association, they bring a level of not only professionalism, but also a level of legitimacy.
23: Right.
24: Because
23: they're highly talented. These are like professional cartoonists. And I should say, folks, they have monthly meetings. They're free.
24: Yeah.
23: And it's over at Garibaldi's Pizza in their meeting room. And you're getting, if you're like an aspiring artist and you're thinking, well, I could use some help, or I don't know, I don't know how to get published or whatever, you get professionals giving you free advice one-on-one. I mean,
24: I'm
23: that's
24: gonna
23: a
24: say
23: pretty
24: it,
23: good resource.
24: I'm going to say it differently. If you are an artist, deep in your heart and everything else, but you're feeling a little downtrodden because you're not reaching that level of success, you're not, getting that recognition, go hang out with these guys, because it will get your creativity pumping back up. It'll remind you why you got into it to begin with.
23: That's true.
24: Because they do it for the love of the art.
23: And they've been doing it since the 80s. So this is what I mean. This is the heartbeat of Memphis geekdom.
24: Yeah.
23: Is people like that. Well, what about this? What about cosplay? Which you probably ought to explain.
24: All right,
23: so
24: cosplay are
23: CAUS.
24: CAUS.
23: Yeah.
24: They are a group that is usually set up with they're charity focused as it is. Mm-hmm. But they're also there on hand to help you fix anything that might fall apart on your cosplay in the midst of a convention.
23: Which sounds funny, but honestly, think of that.
24: Yeah.
23: You got giant wings, or you got something, and it just falls off.
24: You built a giant sword out of foam, and for some reason it snapped on one spot, and you need somebody. They're always on hand to lend a hand. It's all for good causes. I don't know exactly.
23: Free costume repair. That's basically what they do.
24: And again, it's like, I don't know who may be working the booth when you get there. But if you get there and Garrett's there or Nikki are there, they're also just fun and wonderful people to talk to. You don't even have to talk.
23: Yeah.
24: You don't even need a costume repair issue. You just go and you talk with the folks who are working the table. And it's again, heart and soul of Memphis geekdom reside within these fan groups.
23: It's pretty cool. Like if you go up to their table, they've got hot glue guns and a little drill, and they've got all these and sewing kits and all this. It reminds me of like MASH Like, but yes, for costume repair.
24: That's 100% what it is.
23: It's like a triage.
24: Yo, now when I get back up there, I want to run over and tell them at the table, it's like, hey, you guys should just dress up like the characters from MASH.
23: It is. It's like, yeah, maybe they need like a Red Cross armband or something around there. But see, that's the thing. It's like, you know, whatever convention you're at, that's the stuff I enjoy is talking to these fan groups.
24: I mean, I don't go to conventions for the celebrities.
23: Right.
24: I'm not.
23: Rarely. I mean,
24: I'm not enamored by any of them.
23: Yeah.
24: That's not to say I haven't enjoyed meeting the ones that I've worked with, but they're not my focus.
23: Right.
24: You know.
23: Yeah, it's true because, I mean, okay, let's just be honest. If you go to a convention to meet a celebrity, the reality is you don't. I mean, it's like, hey, how you doing? I love you in that movie. Thanks for this. Could you sign my whatever? And you shake their hand and take a picture, and that's pretty much it.
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20: Do you think you could survive with part of your brain missing? This was a puzzling phenomenon one man was capable of living with. Vermont, 1848. 25-year-old foreman Phineas Gage was tamping down explosives with an iron rod when suddenly the powder detonated and shot the instrument through his skull, damaging the front left portion of his brain. Miraculously, not only did Gage survive the accident, but his intellectual functions remained intact and was able to leave his home after just a month of recuperation, as the damaged portion of his brain had adapted and regenerated after the injury. And although he was unable to return to his previous profession, Gage found employment as a stagecoach driver in Chile before returning to his mother's home in San Francisco, where he would ultimately pass away 12 years after his accident in 1860. Remarkably, the subsequent research into Gage's survival by contemporary and future scientists would lead to the creation of an entirely new field of medicine, earning Gage the title of the man who began neuroscience, as his story clearly showed that the brain was far more complex than previously believed. How might we, like Phineas Gage, inspire others by allowing our scars and pains to be transformed into instruments of healing and change?
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20: How would you feel if you weren't recognized for an historic contribution? The greatest stories are often left unrecorded behind the scenes. Hollywood, 1939. Actress and dancer Karen Marsh was hired by MGM as Judy Garland's stand-in for their latest film, The Wizard of Oz, as the two were strikingly similar in build and height. To avoid Garland the tedium of being on set while cameras were being adjusted, Marsh would continually pace through the Land of Oz until each scene was properly framed for the former to step in. And although hers were the feet that famously tapped the legendary ruby slippers together as a stand-in, Marsha's role in the eventual masterpiece would go uncredited. Nevertheless, Marsha would continue acting and dancing until her career was cut tragically short by a plane crash in 1949, which she miraculously survived, but was told she would never dance again due to an injury to her left foot. However, she would prove her physicians wrong, and at over a century old, continues to donate her talents as a dance therapy instructor. Karen Marsh is one of the last surviving members of the Wizard of Oz, and has since gained the recognition she deserves as an ambassador at fan events and reunions, as she relentlessly perseveres down her own lengthy Yellow Brick Road.
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23: And welcome back to Geek Tank Radio, everybody. I'm Joe Thorderson here with my buddy Brandon Olmstead, and we're on the final day of Anime Blues Con over here at the Renaissance Center downtown, and we've been surrounded by some of our favorite Memphis fan groups here. We're out here promoting Geek Tank Radio, and Brandon, I strategically saved this last group that we want to talk about for last. Because I think they're some of the most misunderstood people. Let's be honest, they will admit some of their fans take things a little far that I can't totally
24: I know
23: support.
24: You're talking about.
23: But for the most part, they're some of the nicest people I've met, and that's the furries.
24: you giggle at that, but the truth is,
23: well, I'm just thinking of the videos that I've seen on those guys. And
24: well, no, you've seen videos about and they're always from a point of view where it's like, look at these, and stop it.
23: Yeah.
24: The Mephit Fermite is probably one of the most genuine fandom groups that you'll ever meet.
23: Yeah, their convention's coming up. Our buddy Josh Lincoln is always there promoting it. And now I'll give them this. They put a lot of effort into their promotion booth. And every year they have a different theme. So they have to change all their props every year.
24: And you know, Josh will take it and They'll whatever the theme is, he will run with it, and he can dominate a promotion area. The man at 1 year at MCFC, they were doing a castle theme, and he elevated part of his table so that his table kind of almost had a tower security look over everybody else's table. It was so cool, and I think their theme this year is going to be space. Because
23: he's got astronaut stuff over there.
24: It's just the creativity and the dedication. Whatever their theme is each year, it just they put on a good show as it is. They've always been welcoming and helpful. If you're setting up your booth and you're missing a clip or a tablecloth,
23: He loaned us a tablecloth.
24: He did. He loaned us a tablecloth this weekend because ours went missing.
23: Well, we had two tables. This is the kind of stupid things you run into, folks, when you're doing this as much as we do. We were expecting a 6-foot table, and we have an eight foot table, and that.
24: So our stretchy cloth won't fit on it, and our old tablecloths that they disappeared 1 year, and it's like we've just never been able to find that style again. They were the perfect style.
23: And when you're on site and you have to do something, suddenly you're on a hunt for a random tablecloth.
24: Yeah, and what's also great is Josh always has pretty much what I would refer to as the survival kit.
23: Oh, yeah.
24: When it comes to it. Because
23: every kind of tape, scissors,
24: clips. He always runs power. No matter where he's at, he will find a way to run power to his booth, and he'll have stations along the way where other people can plug in.
23: Maybe we shouldn't say that. I don't know if they paid for the outlet, but
24: hey, By the time anybody listens to this, he's already on his way home.
23: But the thing is, that's what's interesting. Whenever you do promotional events, because sometimes you show up, and even places you're familiar with, you get thrown a curveball. It's like, oh, okay, well, this wall doesn't have an outlet, or this wall's got the sun blaring through the window. Yeah. And, you know, every setup is different. And it seems like the furries, they're always just very calm and collected, and they always have a great looking booth. And like you said, they do put on a really good show.
24: And again, you know, they don't let the naysayers or the negativity affect them, because when it comes down to it, the only people in fandom that are more true to themselves than furries are Rennies.
23: Oh yeah.
24: don't laugh about the Rennies either, because
23: they carry weapons. So
24: not only do they carry weapons, but they put, you know, these guys, you know, who do things like the Fur Meet or the Renaissance Fair or cosplay or the fan groups like Station Shelby, they put their heart and soul into this.
23: Yeah.
24: And when it comes down to it, they're welcoming, they're kind, and they're not going to look at you and go, well, you only know Lower Decks. You can't hang out with us.
23: Yeah.
24: They're like, dude, I love that part in the Lower Decks. Did you see when they did the live action crossover with Strange New Worlds? And then you get into these conversations that you never expected to have.
23: You're reminding me of something, because like Hollywood doesn't portray these guys right. Like, you remember that movie where it was those Star Wars fans were going to break into to steal the Phantom Menace so they could see. It was something.
24: Well, they
23: basically had to do battle against the Star Trek fans. Yeah. And both groups came off looking terrible.
24: Yeah, but
23: they're not all that way. That's just a Hollywood version of nerds. So
24: Trek, look, first of all, there is no Trek versus war anymore.
23: Right.
24: It's war versus war versus war versus war, because Star Trek fans are amazingly calm and collected, and you don't have to agree on everything to welcome each other. Star Wars fans, you will find two Star Wars fans who will fight over whether or not Han's long sleeve jacket is better than his vest. I mean, and they'll get into a fight where they will basically, you know, try to obliterate one another while another Star Wars fan is sitting there watching it.
23: Yeah. And I would say,
24: and stirring the pot.
23: Oh yeah. And I would say the other refreshing thing is, in this era of AI art, which you see now, it's everywhere. It's like on, you can't even look at a Facebook post without it being made by AI or anything. But for the most part, there was a couple of booths that I wasn't sure what I was seeing this weekend. But for the most part, when you go to an artist booth, what's exciting is that artist made this work.
24: Right.
23: And they're sitting right there, and they'll tell you all about it. And
24: what
23: I appreciate that.
24: And why, you know, why they're selling this size print of it as opposed to that. And they'll go into the details. And, you know, sometimes they may go a little overboard, but you can see the love and the passion and just the I don't know what to call it that they've
23: the
24: put
23: imagination,
24: into
23: imagination, man.
24: It's just
23: Cool stuff. So it's reaffirming. So folks, I would say if you need to feel better about the world, go to a convention.
24: And,
23: you know what I mean?
24: And I want to take a minute to actually say thank you to BXB for keeping Anime Blues alive.
23: That's true, because it is sort of a staple here in the Memphis community. But Brandon, we got to get out of here. The show's over. So until next week, we are the Geek.
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11: What's the boldest idea you've ever had? Sometimes, all it takes to bring people together is a single dream. Canada, 1977. Teenage athlete Terry Fox is diagnosed with a form of cancer that necessitated the amputation of his right leg. Nevertheless, Fox was grateful for the care he was given and sought to raise awareness about the importance of cancer research. And so, he proposed a bold idea, a solo run across the country, during which he sought to raise $24 million, or $1 per Canadian citizen at the time. Armed with a prosthetic running leg, Fox began his marathon of hope in 1980 at the tip of the Canadian East Coast. From there, he continued to run 26 miles per day, during which he was encouraged by fans of his noble cause. Unfortunately, after 143 days and 3,339 miles, Fox was forced to quit his run after his cancer had returned and spread to his lungs, which would lead to his untimely death at the age of 22 in 1981. However, not only has Terry Fox become a national hero, but more than $900 million have since been donated in his name toward the cause for a cure he gave his life for.
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12: Article that AI can boost classroom performance. There are also privacy concerns. AI can glean what each student learns and knows. AI or data brokers could...
10: WKIM Munford Mills, the home of the Memphis Tigers. 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
13: Death threats. I'm Deborah Valentine, Fox News. The United States is calling on Iran to make a public statement declaring that the Strait of Hormuz is open and that ships can now pass through safely. Fox's Mike Tobin is in Tel Aviv, Israel. He reports attacks continue as President Trump says the ceasefire is over as Iran also asks for more peace talks.
14: The U.S. hit roughly 170 targets in Iran this week, including rail bridges the U.S. says were used to transport weapons. As U.S. strikes finished, another round attacked southern Iran. The source of that attack remains a mystery. The U.S. says American forces didn't do it. One Iranian lawmaker pointed suspicion at the United Arab Emirates. It happened after Iran once again fired missiles at its neighbors. On Friday, Qatari negotiators supported by the U.S. arrived in Iran with the goal of de-escalating.

0: And a return to talks. President Trump posted that Iran requested more talks, but the United States has stated to them in no uncertain terms that the ceasefire is over.
1: President Trump answers threats coming from Iran that he be killed.
2: President Trump takes to Truth Social to threaten Iran after there were open calls for his death at the funeral of Supreme Leader Ayatollah Ali Khamenei. Trump writing, 1,000 missiles are locked and loaded and aimed at the Islamic Republic of Iran, with thousands of more to immediately follow should the Iranian government act on its threat. During the Khamenei funeral, mourners held posters or banners calling for Trump's killing, along with Israeli Prime Minister Benjamin Netanyahu. Gary Baumgarten, Fox News.
1: China has evacuated more than 600,000 people ahead of Typhoon Bavi's arrival in the major eastern city of Wenzhou. 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
4: 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And I'm Tim Van Horn. I'm so happy that you're joining us for this episode. And as always, we're talking about homes, home ownership, real estate, and helping you make smart decisions, whether you're buying, selling, investing, or simply staying right where you are. And it's hard to believe we're getting close to the middle of July already. Time is flying, y'all. And around the Mid-South, that means something very important is right around the corner. Yeah, cover your ears, kids. It's those three awful words, back to school. That's right. It's back to school season. I'm sure you've already seen a lot and heard a lot of the advertisements getting the kids hyped up for school, or at least as hyped up as you can be for school. Now, most of those ads are going to be talking about clothes and computers. But if you're a parent, you've already maybe started on working on the things that aren't advertised, and that's the school supply list. And of course, the stores are going to be filling up with notebooks, pencils, crayons, markers, folders, calculators, binders, backpacks. My gosh, we did have all of those things back in the day, didn't we? And all the other things that kids somehow managed to lose before Labor Day. But every year, it is the same story. You go into the store planning to spend $20 and leave with three shopping bags and a receipt that makes you question a lot of your life choices. And it did get me thinking, because kids aren't the only ones that need school supplies. Homeowners need supplies, too. In fact, one of the biggest adjustments people make when they become homeowners is realizing there's no maintenance department on speed dial. It's not like apartment or condo living. And when something breaks, makes a strange noise, starts leaking, or stops working out of the blue, well, you are the first responder. And

0: box, or what I call the homeowner survival kit. And most of these are not expensive gadgets, and they're not fancy, but just like a student needs pencils and notebooks, every homeowner should keep these items around because sooner or later, they're going to come in handy. So let's get right to it. Let's start with number one. The first thing you're going to need is a good flashlight. Notice I said a good flashlight. By good, I mean dependable. Because when something goes wrong, it doesn't matter the temperature, it doesn't matter the season, it doesn't matter the weather conditions. When the power goes out and it's dark, you gotta have some light. Maybe it went out during a thunderstorm. Maybe you heard a weird sound in the attic at night, or maybe the water heater starts to misbehave after dark, and next thing you know, you're using your cell phone while your battery is sitting under 10% and you're freaking out. So having a quality flashlight and extra batteries around can make a huge difference when you need it most. And some you don't even need to buy extra batteries. Now they have flashlights where you can simply charge with a USB, and if you keep it on standby like that, well, you're good to go. Okay, the second thing you're going to need, I'm just going to include in a collective and make it one item. And let me preface by saying you don't need to become a professional contractor, and you don't need a garage packed wall to wall with power tools, although it is kind of fun and kind of cool. But every homeowner should have some basics in a toolkit: hammer, a set of screwdrivers, pliers, a tape measure, an adjustable wrench, a utility knife, and maybe a small level, especially if you hang a lot of pictures. The reality is that houses have little projects all the time. I mean, you can find probably a couple things each and every day, even when you think you're done. A cabinet handle maybe comes loose. Maybe a shelf needs to get hung, or a picture. A doorknob needs tightening. These things happen all the time. So having a basic toolkit means you can handle all the simple tasks yourself and avoid paying someone to make a 5 or 10 minute repair. And that money adds up. You can invest a little bit in tools and then save yourself on paying somebody else for the labor when you can do it all by yourself. Now, this you can't fit in a toolbox, this third thing, but it certainly comes in handy. And this is one of those items you don't think about until you need it, and then you really need it, and then you're thinking, if only. Talk about a stepladder, and it gets used so much more than you realize, because you use it to change smoke detector batteries, replace light bulbs, get to storage shelves of things that you swear you probably wouldn't need again, but you find out you need it, then you got to get up there and get it. Of course, for holiday decorations, and for some folks, changing air filters. And let's be honest, we've stood on kitchen chairs before thinking, okay, this ought to be all right, or yeah, this might be a little too wobbly, or we tried to stand on the couch. No, a quality ladder is safer, easier, and far smarter than trying to do a balancing act and joining the circus. Trust me, I've been there, done that, have the bumps and the bruises. Go ahead, get the step ladder. And of course, there's a wide variety of just a couple of steps where it's a small step up, or, you know, obviously the full-blown ones where you can access the roof. Figure out what you're willing to climb height-wise and then purchase accordingly, and you can't really go wrong. The fourth thing you're going to need, and it's because you have really about, you know, for many people, 3 to 6 months to need them again, but it's nice to have them so you don't have to keep making that run to the store. And I'm talking about your HVAC filters. It's not an exciting thing to keep around, but it could save you quite a bit of money, because your heating and cooling system is one of the most expensive parts of your house. And one of the easiest ways to help it do its best and perform efficiently is to change the filters regularly. For most homeowners, this is not an easy thing, because a lot of us forget there's nothing that's just screaming at us to make that change. And plus, life gets busy. And of course, you always think every time that you go to a hardware store, yeah, you'll grab a filter and then you just think, I'll get it next time. And then the next thing you know, your filter is clogged up. Your air conditioner is fighting the good fight and struggling. It's just easier to buy multiple filters, keep them on hand, and just make it part of your routine. And I'd say even go ahead and put it in your Google Calendar or your Apple Calendar, and your HVAC system will thank you. And do your homework. Make sure you have the right size and also the right resistance that's in there too. And you will save yourself money and probably some headache as well. We're talking about seven things to your supply list and your need to know list for homeowners. Since we're in the spirit of back to school, we'll go on to number five. And this might be the most important thing on the list today. And this is not something that you even have to buy, but it's something that you ought to know. And that is how to shut the water off to the entirety of your house. Not next week, not someday. It's something you need to know today. Because when a pipe bursts, a washing machine hose breaks, or the plumbing line starts leaking, every minute matters. Because water damage, it adds up quickly, boys and girls. And knowing how and where to stop the water flow can save you thousands of dollars in potential repairs. If you've never located your water shutoff valve, make that part of your homeowner homework assignment this week. Trust me, you'll be glad that you did. Find where it shuts off in the house. And of course, have a wrench ready to be able to shut it off at the street in case of an emergency. In fact, speaking of emergencies, number six, this is one of the things you hope that you'll never need, but you better have it. And I'm talking about a fire extinguisher. Don't bury it under the cabinet far away. Have one easily accessible on each floor of the house, somewhere convenient, somewhere at least semi-visible where you can get to it quickly. And of course, read the directions on how to use the thing. Preparation absolutely matters. And the seventh thing, the last thing on the list for today, is an information folder. Appliance manuals, warranty info, insurance info, contractor phone numbers, paint colors, your utility account details, replacement records for the roof, HVAC service dates, all those things. Have them in a folder. It doesn't even have to be pretty, but you'll be glad that you have everything together. That ties it all together, along with the fire extinguisher, knowing where your shutoff valve is, the extra HVAC filters, a sturdy stepladder, a very basic toolkit, and of course, a good flashlight. 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
7: What risks would you be willing to take to tell a compelling story? Little did one woman know that her answer to this question would forever transform the shape of journalism. New York, 1887. 23-year-old journalist Nellie Bly is tasked with a harrowing assignment: to investigate the living conditions of a mental institute on an island in the East River. To do so, Bly heroically posed as a patient in order to experience and report on such matters firsthand, which would lead to the publication of an exposé that prompted governments to push for greater reforms and funding for mental health care. However, Bly would continue to challenge her boundaries as a journalist, as just 2 years later, she would embark on an ambitious solo trip around the world in order to beat the fictional record in Jules Verne's novel, Around the World in 80 Days, which she would inevitably complete in just 72 days, further cementing her status as a female pioneer in the male-dominated field. Nellie Bly would go on to become the first female combat journalist during World War I, before tragically passing away from pneumonia at the age of 57 in 1922. And yet, she is forever remembered as a foundress of investigative journalism, whose impact continues to inspire the countless women who follow in her footsteps.
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9: A better life with Dr. Sanjay Gupta.
10: Osteoporosis affects millions of people in the United States and around the world. It's a disease that basically causes someone's bones to become weak, brittle, and porous, which can increase their risk of fractures. Now, the good news here is there are things you can do other than, or in addition to, taking medications to prevent fractures before it's too late. One is to up your intake of calcium and vitamin D. You also want to eat more protein. One functional medicine dietitian told us that that helps build muscle, and if you're building muscle strength, then you are also building bone strength. You want to be mindful of your workouts. The best ways to build bone density, one therapist told us, are going to be resistance exercises like lifting weights, and also exercises that make your bones take a bit of an impact, such as jumping or even running, just loading the bones a little bit more. I'm Dr. Sanjay Gupta, helping you live a better life.
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0: And welcome back to Buy, Sell, or Stay. 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You can find out more about our great neighbors. Also, you can do customizable home searches. You can find out neighborhood market values. I have a great blog there, too, with some great ideas and some tips and things to get you in the know. 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Maybe it's not something you're encountering at the moment, but hopefully you'll put a mental pin in this when the time comes for you. And that is when it comes to home maintenance or home repair, there are times, regardless of the season, spring, summer, fall, or winter, there are hazards in the Mid-South, or there are things that can happen that cause you to need somebody to come out and make repairs, either pre-planned or in a pinch. And what we're going to try to do in this segment is to give you an idea of what to look for and what to expect when you're dealing with contractors. My great friend Daniel Irwin from the Better Business Bureau of the Mid-South is here today to talk about that. Daniel, it is great to have you back. Thanks for taking time to join us. How you doing?
12: I'm good, Tim. Thanks for having me back, man. I appreciate it.
0: You betcha. Let's talk about contractors today. Ooh, because okay. I know that there are many facets to this. There is the component of getting repairs done, perhaps with or without insurance, and also recommended contractors versus people that knock on your door. There's a whole litany of things we can discuss. You're the expert on getting people prepared to work with contractors. Where should we begin?
12: Well, let's start with the basics. And the basics can be confusing because we're in the state of Tennessee. And in Tennessee, it varies by county what license you need to work. What a contractor's license is varies by county. So we're going to go with Shelby County because that's the county we're in. So in Shelby County, jobs under $3,000 don't require a competency license at all. So someone can be unlicensed. Those are your handymen, that kind of thing, right?
13: Okay.
12: Jobs over $3,000 up to $25,000 require what's called a home improvement license. And then jobs $25,000 and up are going to be a general contractor's license. Now, if you drive across the bridge, that's not the case. If you go into Mississippi, that's not the case. If you go into Fayette County, that's not the case, right? It changes county to county in Tennessee, but in Memphis, in Shelby County and the surrounding municipalities, that's what the contracting license situation is. Now, where it can get confusing is you can say to someone, hey, are you licensed? And they may say yes. Now, they may be saying that they have a business license, and you may be talking about a contractor's license. So that's why you have to set the tone from the beginning. You want to ask, okay, are you licensed to do this work? You've just given me a bid of over $3,000. Do you, person that wants to do work in my home, do you have a home improvement license? Okay, I hear that you say that. That's great. What's that license number? I'd like to verify that with the state of Tennessee. Oh, okay, you don't have it on you? Well, okay, what name's it under? I'll look it up. Okay, great. Thanks. And also, let me see proof of insurance, please, because you want to see proof of insurance of anybody, regardless of whether they're licensed or not, before they do work in your home.
0: And that insurance isn't necessarily just to protect damage of your house, but also in case an accident with those contractors happens on your property, right?
12: Right. Or if they do some shady kind of work and something happens and your neighbor is walking by and something falls on your neighbor, or one of the many, many, many things. I think one of the problems is we all know the first thing I think of, I don't know about you, Tim, when I think of home improvement and home repair, I think expensive. I think, oh man, I don't want to get into this. This is going to cost me a lot of money. And so I think it's natural for us to want to take the cheap way out, right?
0: Sure.
12: And so, I mean, I'm guilty of it too, right? We've all sometimes based a decision on price alone.
0: And even I think, Daniel Irwin?
12: Even me, man. That. and I think we've all been burned, you know, at some point, right? Because cost alone. Now, why is home improvement licensing important? Well, first off, if permits are required, you're not able to pull a permit unless you have the proper licensing, right? And so all the time we hear from consumers who got their job shut down because their contractor or quote unquote contractor didn't pull the permit because, surprise, surprise, they weren't licensed. The other thing that happens a lot of times is in order to have a license, you're required to be bonded, insured, and provide written contracts.
0: Okay.
12: Right?
0: All right.
12: So that's why home improvement licensing protects the consumer. And you have a lot of avenues of recourse if something goes wrong, right? If you're dealing with a licensed contractor and there's any dispute whatsoever, you have recourse by filing a formal complaint, not just with the Better Business Bureau, but more importantly with the Tennessee Board of Licensing Contractors. That's the government agency in Tennessee that licenses contractors and can, you know, help mediate problems, but more importantly, enforce the rules of a licensed contractor.
0: You know, and what's important too, and I did not put this scenario in, but we need to pile this in. It's very important because this happens very frequently, is hiring contractors to get contractually mandated repairs done in a real estate sale.
12: Yeah.
0: To have someone or have a company that if those repairs are made and they're not made in a workmanlike satisfactory way, to be able to track that person down and have them be able to make things right.
12: Right. And also, you want to make sure, right, that you're going to be dealing with someone that if something is not done properly, you're going to be able to contact them.
0: Yes.
12: And come back out.
0: That's right.
12: You know, we talk about storm chasers a lot of times after a storm, Tim.
0: Yeah.
12: And those are those, maybe not scammers, but those fly-by-night people that come down from other states, right, and walk up to your door, you know.
0: I think, didn't you, one time on here, I think you mentioned there are people that have come down from as far north Kentucky?
12: Yeah. I mean, we see the same ones after every major storm, right? And they literally come up to you and they'll say that they're in the area helping people out with repairs. And, you know, they'll do it real cheap. They'll want the payment in cash. And then, you know, they're going to vanish and you're not going to be able to contact them again. And if they do something wrong or not satisfactory, or if, you know, it just, you can't contact them again, right? So our best advice is don't wait till something happens. You know, you should at all times, you should know who you're going to call, right? You may not need HVAC services, but don't wait until your AC goes out to know who you're going to call. Go ahead and have someone in mind. Have a roofer in mind in case you have roof repairs. Have a handyman in mind. Have an electrician in mind, right? Just know who you might call when you're in a pinch, so you're not tempted to just go with the cheapest or just find whoever's available in the moment.
0: And I want to invite our listeners, you can shoot me a message at timvanhorn.com, or you can text me at 901-262-5000. As a licensed realtor, I try to keep a list of reputable contractors which my previous clients have been satisfied with. This is not something where somebody pays to be on a realtor list or anything like that. We've seen that with some companies. That's not one of those things. This is just experience and something that I can provide as a service at no charge. Even if you're not buying or selling, you can reach out to me, because it's a big deal to make sure the repairs are done right, knowing that you have the peace of mind that if something's not quite right, somebody's going to be there to make things right.
12: Right. And it's not just scammers you want to think about. You want to sit back and look at the whole situation. And remember, you don't want to just go on price, right? So for instance, let's say you got a handyman that's, you know, helps you out with a punch list of stuff. And you know, all of a sudden your hot water heater breaks and you're like, man, I don't want to get a plumber. And your handyman's like, oh man, I can do some plumbing. He's not a plumber, but he can do some plumbing. And let's just say he does. Well, have you just violated your insurance because you didn't have a licensed plumber install a hot water heater? I don't know. You might want to look at your homeowner's policy before you just have anybody that's not licensed do any kind of work, because as we know, an insurance company is going to take any out they can in reimbursing you for, you know, damages. So, you know, just things to think about. Just because you can get something done cheaper doesn't mean in the long run that that's the right play.
0: Sure. And what we do at our house is I have a home warranty, a home protection plan, which covers electrical, plumbing, heating and cooling. It's like $35 or $40 a month, and then there's a service call. But if it's a covered repair, they just come out. I pay the service call. Everything else is covered. Yeah. So there's kind of a fixed price on that. That's one way to do it. But another way, of course, is to have a reputable vendor that does those kinds of mechanical things, and then of course, you know, structural things and outside things. We do have another moment or so, and I want to ask you about, what should you do if, you know, in an emergency, convenience is the easiest way to have an excuse to get scammed, because I need this done right now because if a storm just hit, I've got a hole in my roof, or, you know, I've got damage, or I need this tree removed. When talking with the contractor, you talked about, let's show me your license, show me your insurance. How much should you expect to typically pay up front for services?
12: I'd be very weary of paying any more than a third up front.
0: Okay.
12: Right? Now, keep in mind, in an emergency situation, or let's just take a storm situation where a bad storm's come through, reputable contractors are going to be backed up, and they may or may not be able to get to you quickly. So what you're going to need to do is maybe have someone that can do some very easy repairs, or, you know, a lot of times reputable contractors will come out and they'll tarp something and then they'll come back to it later, right?
0: Yeah.
12: So, you know, that might be the solution. You might have to settle for that, right? But, you know, knowing who you're going to call beforehand, and again, just vetting whoever you can, right? You know, you've got to make sure that people are insured. The last thing you need is someone walking up on your roof and falling, or, you know, even not falling, but saying they did fall. You know, right. I mean, you know, you just have to know who you're dealing with, and you're not always going to have the time to vet them properly in an emergency situation. So knowing who you would call before that even happens is the best way to avoid it altogether.
0: It's a great idea. It's a great way to navigate the storm after the storm, or for everyday repairs that may be contractually obligated if you're selling your home. Daniel, how do folks get in touch with you?
12: Well, you can call 759-1300 to get in touch with the Better Business Bureau. You can ask for me, or you can go to our website, bbb.org.
0: All right, fantastic. Hey, thanks for your time today. This is great advice, and this is year-round really good advice. Daniel, thanks so much for joining us today.
12: Thanks for having me.
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14: Before 2018, Shelby County government worked.
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14: 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It's all in shambles. On account of what? 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
16: News. I'm Pam Husso. Amid fresh threats on his life, President Trump says he's left behind instructions to strike Iran should an assassination attempt succeed. Meantime, efforts underway to revive the ceasefire.
17: On Friday, Qatari negotiators supported by the U.S. arrived in Iran with the goal of de-escalation and a return to talks. President Trump posted that Iran requested more talks.
16: Fox's Mike Tobin. A royal reunification.
18: For the first time in years, Britain's King Charles meets not only with his youngest son, Prince Harry, but Harry's wife, Meghan, and their two young children. They haven't seen Charles since before he was king.
16: That's Fox's Lisa Brady. Relations have been strained since Prince Harry and Meghan walked away from royal life and moved to California 6 years ago.
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7: What risks would you be willing to take to tell a compelling story? Little did one woman know that her answer to this question would forever transform the shape of journalism. New York, 1887. 23-year-old journalist Nellie Bly is tasked with a harrowing assignment to investigate the living conditions of a mental institute on an island in the East River. To do so, Bly heroically posed as a patient in order to experience and report on such matters firsthand, which would lead to the publication of an exposé that prompted governments to push for greater reforms in funding for mental health care. However, Bly would continue to challenge her boundaries as a journalist, as just 2 years later, she would embark on an ambitious solo trip around the world in order to beat the fictional record in Jules Verne's novel Around the World in 80 Days, which she would inevitably complete in just 72 days, further cementing her status as a female pioneer in the male-dominated field. Nellie Bly would go on to become the first female combat journalist during World War I, before tragically passing away from pneumonia at the age of 57 in 1922. And yet, she is forever remembered as a foundress of investigative journalism, whose impact continues to inspire the countless women who follow in her footsteps.
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7: How would you feel if you weren't recognized for an historic contribution? The greatest stories are often left unrecorded behind the scenes. Hollywood, 1939. Actress and dancer Karen Marsh was hired by MGM as Judy Garland's stand-in for their latest film, The Wizard of Oz, as the two were strikingly similar in build and height. To avoid Garland the tedium of being on set while cameras were being adjusted, Marsh would continually pace through the Land of Oz until each scene was properly framed for the former to step in. And although hers were the feet that famously tapped the legendary ruby slippers together, as a stand-in, Marsh's role in the eventual masterpiece would go uncredited. Nevertheless, Marsh would continue acting and dancing until her career was cut tragically short by a plane crash in 1949, which she miraculously survived, but was told she would never dance again due to an injury to her left foot. However, she would prove her physicians wrong, and at over a century old, continues to donate her talents as a dance therapy instructor. Karen Marsh is one of the last surviving members of The Wizard of Oz, and has since gained the recognition she deserves as an ambassador at fan events and reunions, as she relentlessly perseveres down her own lengthy Yellow Brick Road.
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0: Welcome back to Buy, Sell, or Stay. I'm Tim Van Horn, and today we're going to be jumping into a topic that comes up just about every single week, especially when talking with clients or fielding calls or texts from potential clients at 901-262-5000. And it doesn't matter whether I'm talking to a seller who's thinking about listing their home, or maybe a buyer who's trying to understand area property values, or just a curious homeowner wanting to know how their investment stands. Eventually, somebody will ask me, and typically it goes like this, Tim, and it'll be a certain website, real estate based website will say, you know, my house is worth one thing, but I've heard from different people that my house is worth something totally different. And who's right? Or they'll say, well, why is that human being wrong? And that's a great question. And honestly, it is one of the biggest misunderstandings in real estate today, because we've grown accustomed, myself included, to technology giving us answers instantly. I mean, it has now become so integrated into laptops and especially into phones now that everybody probably has a favorite AI app that you ask questions to. I mean, you can order pizzas from the phone. We can check our bank balances. We can find directions anywhere. Technology in general, and not just AI, has gotten so good at so many things that essentially we've now come to this general assumption it can solve anything, including home valuation. But here's the reality on everything. A computer can calculate, but a realtor can do not just a calculation, but an evaluation. And those two things are not the same thing. So today I want to talk about the difference between an algorithmic home value that you can get online in about, you know, 1.5 seconds, compared to a professionally curated comparable sales analysis. And if you're buying or selling buying or simply wondering what your home is worth in today's market in the Memphis area or Northwest Mississippi, this is truly some information that you need to know. And I will start with just the basic question. What is an algorithmic home value? And you may see this on websites. It may be homes.com, maybe Redfin, realtor.com, Zillow. There's a gazillion real estate websites out there. You'll often see some sort of automated estimate attached to a property. And those estimates are generated by algorithms. And an algorithm is simply a computer model that takes available data and uses it to generate an estimated value. It's truly that simple. The system will oftentimes look at info like square footage, size of the lot, number of bedrooms and bathrooms, previous sales data, tax record, neighborhood sales activity, market trends. It takes all of that, processes the information, and generates a value estimate. And there's nothing wrong with that. And oftentimes it's proprietary. It's something that a website may take pride in. And like I said, there's nothing wrong with it. It can be helpful. It's quick. It's convenient. And most of the time it's free and provides at least some sort of starting point. There can be a value in that. I'm not here to poo-poo it. But here's the problem. Is consumers will mistake an automated estimate for an actual valuation, because an estimate and a valuation are two very different things. And let me explain how so. First of all, the computer has never been inside your home. And this is where things get interesting, because the algorithm knows the numbers, but it doesn't know the house. And think about that for just a second. It has never opened your front door. It's never seen your kitchen. It's never walked through your main bedroom. It's never stood in your backyard. It doesn't know whether your home looks like it belongs in a luxury design magazine or whether it's still decorated exactly like it was 30 years ago. The computer knows your home has four bedrooms. It doesn't know that you just spent $50,000 to $70,000 renovating the kitchen. The computer knows your square footage, but it doesn't know that your floors, cabinets, counters, lighting, appliances, and bathrooms were all recently upgraded. On the negative side of things, the computer can't smell pet odors. It can't see deferred maintenance. It can't recognize poor workmanship. It can't evaluate curb appeal. And those things matter. Sometimes they matter a lot. Now, let's pretend there are two homes sitting side by side, and both are, for argument's sake, 2,500 square feet. Both have four bedrooms. Both have three bathrooms. Both built in the same year. An algorithm might see those homes as nearly identical, but a realtor knows better. One homeowner may have invested heavily in updates, maybe a new roof, maybe new HVAC, updated kitchen, quartz countertops, modern bathrooms, fresh landscaping, new flooring. The home looks incredible. See what I mean? There's so many ingredients that go in that can't be picked up by an algorithm. On the other side, on the other property, maybe there's very little maintenance. Maybe the roof is nearing its end of life. The HVAC is aging. The kitchen has never been updated. The paint's dated. The carpet's worn. And from the street, they may look very similar. From a value perspective, they may actually be separated by tens of thousands of dollars, maybe even more. And that's something an algorithm struggles to understand. One of my favorite phrases in real estate has always been this through the years. Real estate is local. In fact, I'll even go one further. It's hyper local. You can have two homes within the same subdivision and see dramatically different buyer demand. Why? Because buyers care about details. A realtor understands those details, and maybe one property backs up to a busy road. Maybe another backs up to trees or a lake. Maybe one's in a quiet cul-de-sac. Maybe another sits near the neighborhood entrance with constant noise and traffic. One floor plan might be great. Maybe the other one isn't. These differences influence value every single day, and often they are not reflected accurately in automated systems. The algorithm sees the neighborhood, the realtor sees the specific property, and that's a huge difference. Here's another factor technology struggles to measure. Humans, specifically buyers, because buyers don't always make decisions based exclusively on logic. Sometimes buyers fall in love with a house. Sometimes they pay more for updated features. Sometimes they compete with other buyers. And sometimes they're willing to stretch their budget because the property checks every box that they want. And a realtor who's active in the marketplace sees these behaviors in real time. They understand what buyers are willing to pay a premium for and know what's generating the multiple offers. And they know on the opposite what's sitting on the market, and they know how local buyer preferences affect value. An algorithm often reacts after data appears. A realtor sees those trends while they're developing. Now, this is one of the most overlooked aspects of home valuation I wanted to touch on Buy Seller's Day today, is that algorithms typically focus on the final sales numbers. realtors evaluate the story behind that number. Because imagine a property sold for substantially less than neighboring homes. The algorithm records the price and moves on. The realtor tries to find out why. Hey, maybe the seller needed a quick relocation for work. Perhaps the property had some foundation issues. Maybe there was water damage. Maybe there were significant repairs needed. Hey, maybe it was an estate sale or sold to a family member. These details really matter. And likewise, a property sold well above expectations may have attracted multiple offers because the home was completely renovated and move-in ready. The sales price alone only tells part of the story. The circumstances surrounding the transaction, well, they tell the rest. So when realtors perform a comparative market analysis, easy for me to say, it's called a CMA, they're simply not printing nearby sales and calling it a day. A good CMA is a combination of science and experience. A realtor will evaluate recent sales, active, pending, expired listings, square footage, location, condition, updates, market trends, buyer demands, lot characteristics, negotiating activity, including closing costs on other sales, and lots of other factors. It isn't to merely determine what a home could sell for. It's to determine what buyers are likely willing to pay right now. And that is a completely different exercise. 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
23: Would you willingly risk death for the good of your countrymen? This was the overwhelming patriotism one man heroically possessed. Poland, 1940. Underground resistance leader Witold Pilecki was given a selfless mission to infiltrate and report on the conditions his compatriots faced while imprisoned in the infamous death camp, Auschwitz. To do so, Pilecki willingly allowed himself to be arrested by the Nazis during a street roundup in Warsaw. Once inside, Pilecki not only established an underground resistance within the camp, but also assisted in escapes, even giving up his own early escape plans for an inmate in greater danger. Eventually, though, Paletsky made a 100-kilometer escape journey on foot in 1943, after which he prepared an exhaustive report for Allied forces, which was tragically ignored and regarded as too horrifying to be true. Furthermore, even after the Nazi occupation, Paletsky faced further imprisonment by the Polish communist regime, who would unjustly execute him after a sham trial in 1948. However, Witold Paletsky would gain the recognition he deserved when his true story was released after the fall of communism, earning him the acclaim of his fellow countrymen, who forever remember him as a symbol of selfless patriotism.
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0: Welcome back to Buy, Sell, or Stay. And this week we are talking about the power of attorney, or maybe it's the powers of attorney. I'm not sure about that, but I got a guy here that can help you with that. Is our friend, attorney and owner of Virtue Closing Services, Matt McDonald. Matt, thanks for joining me again. How you doing?
6: I'm well, Tim. Thank you so much for having me. It's always a pleasure to be here.
0: I have a feeling you can answer these questions regarding power or powers of attorney. I guess it could be either. I suppose it's a broad topic, right?
6: It is a broad topic, for sure. Yeah, power would be the singular. Power is obviously the plural, unless you're speaking about certain superpowers that I might hold.
0: Right. Well, and that is, you do have the superpower of being able to get people to the closing table successfully. That's one of many other powers, and we'll talk about that another time. But regarding powers of attorney in a real estate transaction, I would assume it is a versatile tool. Let's start with why somebody might want to use that, or why they might have to use that.
6: Sure, and versatile, I think, is a good descriptor there. However, the downside of that is that it also can be dangerous. And so versatility gives a lot of flexibility, but powers of attorney, unfortunately, have been the subject of widespread's probably not the right word, but frequent fraud attempts actually. And so what a power of attorney is one person authorizing another person to do something on behalf of that person. And so you can have a couple of different kinds of powers of attorney. You can have a general power of attorney, which encompasses all actions. And so if you look at a general power of attorney, you'll see a bunch of things, a list of itemized powers in that document. Everything but the kitchen sink, basically. But you'll probably also see some language that says, you know, anything else that I could do on my own, I now authorize and empower this other person to do for me.
0: Very powerful document.
6: Very powerful document, and therefore very, very dangerous document. You can have varieties of that document. You can have what's called a springing power of attorney, which is something wherein those powers wouldn't take effect until some triggering event, and typically that's the disability of the person signing the document. And so in essence, that person saying, I'm going to grant all of these powers to this third party, but only to take effect upon my disability. Or you can have it become effective immediately, which makes it extremely dangerous, and maybe even more so dangerous in that situation. And so because people who have been granted those powers have sometimes taken liberties that they shouldn't have, or because there have been fraudulent documents characterized as powers of attorney that have been presented, the people, what I tell people is that a power of attorney is only as good as someone else's willingness to accept it. So if I grant you a power of attorney, general power of attorney, where you can do anything for me, and you take that to the bank and want to empty out my bank account, the banker in all likelihood is going to view that with some suspicion and probably want to verify the authenticity of that power of attorney directly with me. One of the features of a power of attorney which keeps it in existence even after disability is what we call durability, or a durable power of attorney. And because the general rule is that a power of attorney becomes ineffective upon disability. So if I grant you a general power of attorney and I don't do it pursuant to the Tennessee Durable Power of Attorney Act and contain certain language in that power of attorney that says it's durable, then if I become disabled, that power of attorney is no longer good. So there are, and that would be the same with a special power of attorney, which we haven't talked about yet, but that is a power of attorney designed for a specific purpose. And where we see that in real estate is if I'm selling my home and I'm going to be out of pocket for whatever reason, maybe out of the country traveling or something like that, and I want to grant you authorization to sign all the documents on my behalf, I can sign a special or specific power of attorney authorizing you to do so. It wouldn't authorize you to do anything else, like empty out my bank account, though. So
8: that's very narrowly focused. And I guess to distill that down is you would be giving me permission to sign documents which would help you fulfill a contractual obligation.
6: Correct. And maybe even start a contractual obligation for me. So if I list the house with somebody and it hasn't sold yet and I have to leave town and won't be available to sign any sort of purchase and sale agreement that may be offered to us, then I can go ahead and appoint you to do that for me.
8: With digital signatures now more and more prevalent, Matt, are we seeing this power of attorney decrease, or is there still a market and a need for that?
6: We are seeing a decrease. I think the digital world has given us capabilities that we didn't have in the past, and so if I'm out of the country, I can still sign electronically if I have access, the requisite technological infrastructure, and so. So if we get that offer in the form of a purchase and sale agreement and I need to review it and sign it, I can do so through a service like DocuSign, and that would be every bit as binding as my original signature. So there wouldn't be a need in that case. Where we run into issues is when documents have to be executed or signed in front of a notary public. And so if I'm out of the country, it gets a little dicey in terms of, a lot of it depends on where I am and what sort of U.S. facilities are available to me, because traditionally, if I was out of the country, I would have to go to a U.S. embassy or consulate

0: This July, beat the heat and save the bucks. 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Happy birthday, America.
1: Right, yeah. If we had to ship documents over to Japan, that's going to take a while to do so, get them there and get them back. So the logistics of all of that do make the closing process difficult, and to the extent that we can avoid that, we certainly want to.
2: Sure. What warning would you give? We got about a minute or so. What warning would you give to people regarding powers of attorney?
1: Be careful with them. As we mentioned, they are dangerous. People will view them with suspicion and understand the rationale behind that, because they are ripe for fraud. If it's in the context of a real estate transaction, then you generally want to use a special power of attorney. You want to have it recent. You want to have it durable, so that if something happens to you, you become incapacitated, that attorney in fact can still act. And you want the original, because you are going to have to record it in the county registrar's office.
2: Matt, is that a service that you offer up at Virtue Closing Services?
1: Absolutely.
2: Mm-hmm. Okay. So if someone is in a situation, and I know the power of attorney may come up for a family member who is authorized to sell something but has to have a designee, I guess, to handle that transaction, you can assist through that process to make sure that the I's are dotted, T's are crossed in a very ethical manner. Would that be fair to say?
1: That would be fair to say.
2: Okay. All right. Now, if people have questions, or they do need some assistance with a power of attorney, and wondering if that's the path for them or anything real estate transaction related, how do they get in touch with you?
1: Visit us on the web, www.virtueclosings.com, VirtueClosings.com, or give us a call, area code 901-833-5519.
2: All right, there's our friend. He is the owner and he is the attorney for Virtue Closing Services, Matt McDonald. Please check him out if you do have a question about this, because it is a huge deal. And as he said, this can be exploited. This can be abused as well. But when working in an ethical way, it can be a very convenient tool to help you get to the closing table the right way. Matt, thank you as always. Hope you have a great rest of your day.
1: You too, Tim. Thanks for having me.
2: Hey, we appreciate all of you for listening to Buy, Sell, or Stay. 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
4: Threats and new warnings. I'm Pam Husso, Fox News. Reaction from President Trump after another alleged assassination plot is uncovered.
5: The president is well aware that Iran wants him dead, and country leaders there will keep trying.
6: I don't really care, because I'm doing my job and I'm doing it, I hope, better than anybody's ever done it.
5: The Wall Street Journal is reporting that Israeli intelligence recently shared with U.S. intelligence an assassination plot involving Trump. But the president told the New York Post today Israel did not alert to a new threat. The president, in that same interview with the New York Post, said that he's aware of the same general overall threat that exists from Iran. President Trump left Turkey on the old Air Force One this week, prompting speculation that the new plane, which he flew into Turkey on, wasn't equipped to handle threats.
4: Fox's David Spunt. A judge in Utah is set to decide whether or not there's enough evidence to send Charlie Kirk's alleged killer to trial.
7: U.S. District Judge Tony Groff is now tasked with sifting through mountains of evidence presented in the 5-day preliminary hearing in Provo, Utah. Evidence that prosecutors say includes surveillance footage and a confession, according to testimony from Robinson's roommate and lover.
8: I just asked him in person if what he said was true the night before, and he said it was. I started crying a little bit and said he wishes he hadn't done it.
7: Evidence also includes DNA, in which the defense argued is inconclusive. Charlie Kirk's family members attended the hearing. Robinson has yet to enter a plea. Prosecutors are seeking the death penalty. Jeff Manasso, Fox News.
4: A devastating plane crash in the Bahamas has killed several people. One person reportedly survived. The twin-engine Cessna went down just

0: west of Nassau yesterday in a forested area near the airport. 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
3: That heat's going to be out there for one more day.
4: Temperatures being 30 degrees above average.
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0: He's not going quietly. Amid mounting scandals, Graham Plattner of Maine withdrew from a hotly contested U.S. Senate race this week. Fox's Natalie Chuck describes a letter Plattner wrote.
5: Plattner posted the letter on social media as well, closing it out by saying, quote, F ICE and free Palestine. It comes the Friday before Maine's deadline for candidates to drop out. And now begins the scramble for Democrats to replace him by Monday, July 27th. The deadline is clear, but exactly how the Democratic Party in Maine to choose that next candidate is a bit muddy. Party leaders there intend on holding a nominating convention to address the vacancy, but still no date or many details have been released.
0: Some Democratic leaders have avoided commenting on Plattner's controversies, but Senate Minority Leader Chuck Schumer told Plattner to withdraw from the race and said he was disturbed by the allegations against him. Flooding in Missouri leads to emergency rescues at a popular campground.
6: Campers were forced to scramble to the top of a building Friday at Bearcat Getaway Campground near the Black River following relentless rains and flooding about 85 miles south of St. Louis. The respite from the rising waters was short-lived as the building collapsed. Emergency crews had to pull about 20 campers from the water. The Reynolds County Sheriff's Office says they've rescued more than 90 people in all after parts of eastern and central Missouri were inundated with wet weather. The National Weather Service estimates some areas received as much as 12 inches of rain. Tom Graham, Fox News.
0: A bit of chaos in Pamplona, Spain during today's running of the bulls. One runner was gored in the face and many more were lucky not to be seriously hurt. The bulls knocked runners to the ground, causing several pileups on the cobblestone streets. The last death at a bull run occurred in...
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15: Saturday, July 11th, 2026. I'm Jessica Rosenthal. The race to be the Democrats' next Senate candidate in Maine is on as former supporters of Graham Plattner admit they got it wrong.
16: This is where Democrats might be in a bad spot, and Republicans are kind of like, you know what, when your opponent is making a mistake, just let him keep talking.
15: And a major retailer is rolling back prices. Did President Trump play a role in their call to cut costs?
17: The president, he has made moves in certain items, in certain areas, to make sure there's more of a supply of items. And therefore, companies can lower their prices because of that.
15: This is the Fox News Rundown from Washington. This week, the oyster farmer turned Maine Democratic Senate nominee said he was suspending campaign operations following sexual abuse allegations. Graham Plattner made his announcement in an 11-minute video posted to social media.
18: This is incredibly difficult because I know that some will think it's an admission of guilt, and it most certainly is not. We're not doing it because of the allegations. We're doing it because of the structures that are being taken away from us by those in power.
15: Plattner's remarks came only after his high-profile support from people like Vermont Independent Senator Bernie Sanders, Massachusetts Senator Elizabeth Warren, and Congressman Ro Khanna evaporated. One of the women quoted in the New York Times article about Plattner's prior unsettling behavior as a romantic partner clarified that behavior in her case included rape. A number of Maine Democrats, including those who've lost recent Senate and governor primaries, announced they would like to be the state Democratic Party's pick to replace Plattner, including former Maine Senate president and candidate for governor Troy Jackson. Maine Secretary of State Shanna Bellows said she was interested. The state's former health director and candidate for governor Nirav Shah made his bid official this past week.
19: The past few days have been frustrating and downright maddening for everyone here in Maine. But now it is time to focus on the future, because our goals of flipping Maine's Senate seat and the entire U.S. Senate have not changed.
15: Among those also expressing interest in the seat, former Senate candidates Dan Klaben and David Costello.
16: Democrats who did support Graham Plattner, or some of them like Ro Khanna, are saying, well, you know, we bet on different people. It's better to be, as Ro Khanna put it, to be in the arena and support different candidates. There is risk in that.
15: Fox's chief congressional correspondent Chad Pergram.
16: I think it's notable that Alexandria Ocasio-Cortez, the Democrat from New York, while she seemed to support the policy positions of Graham Plattner, she did not endorse him, and she comes out looking pretty good in this case. Chuck Schumer, who seemed to be, Chuck Schumer, frankly, the Democratic leader in the Senate, seems to be in the worst possible position. Here's why. He started out, he handpicked, wanted Janet Mills, the governor of Maine, to run. Well, she dropped out some months ago, kind of making it, you know, all but a fait accompli here. Didn't think that there was a path for her to get the nomination for Plattner. And now then, so Plattner had come to Capitol Hill, and myself and others had pressed him on Plattner with some. This is before we knew about some of these other scandals and allegations of sexual assault and so on. And he said, you know, we're going to win in Maine. We're going to beat Susan. He answered the same question three or four times. And then, and I perceive this to be a mistake, Schumer said, oh, I endorse Graham Plattner. And it was kind of a throwaway line as he left the microphone, which implied to me that maybe if you really endorse Graham Plattner, you would have said that up top. You know, but we just kept peppering him. It was rat-a-tat-tat, Gatling gun style there, you know. And so I don't know. So then he's in the worst possible position because then he endorsed Graham Plattner. So, yes, this is the problem for Democrats. But I think the broader problem, there's two broader problems here. Number one, does this inhibit their ability to win the Senate?
15: Yeah.
16: Maine was considered to be central to that strategy. Now the Democrats have a very good shot at picking up North Carolina. They have a very good shot at flipping, say, Ohio. They have, maybe it's diminished a little bit, but Iowa is certainly in play. Texas is certainly in play. Alaska is certainly in play. but they have to hold Michigan, and that's where Abdo El Sayed, who's a Democratic socialist, is running against Haley Stevens, who's a mainstream Democratic representative. And so that would be hard right there. They have to hold New Hampshire. That might be a bit of a play. So that's why Maine was so important to all this. So this might undercut their ability to hold the Senate. The other problem is just, what does this mean for the direction of the party? And some of these policy positions, you know, the Democratic Socialists are putting out a platform saying, okay, 32-hour work week, no change in benefits, no change in wages. They want to get rid of the Senate, mind you. They want to make the Supreme Court subservient to the House as well as the president. Now, your average guy in Dubuque probably thinks that's a little bit too far, but there is a constituency for that inside the Democratic Party, and that's what they're wrestling with. And is that going to be too much? Is that going to scare off middle-of-the-road independent voters or even people who are Republicans who are disaffected by President Trump? And there's plenty of them that are catchable in this midterm when they hear those types of policy positions. This is where Democrats might be in a bad spot, and Republicans are kind of like, you know what? When your opponent is making a mistake, just let him keep talking. So Republicans are kind of just sitting back with the popcorn right now.
15: As we speak, Chad, Graham Platner hasn't officially withdrawn by sending a letter to the Secretary of State. But if that happens, once that happens, that kicks off quite a process, right? The Maine Democratic Party names his replacement, but they say they have delegates that are making that decision?
16: Well, they would have a convention, and we don't really know all of the rules for that. They would have about 500-600 people at this convention. And the other thing, you know, Maine has this phenomenon called ranked choice voting,
15: right,
16: where if somebody on the ballot in a regular election does not get the majority, then you go and you figure out, you know, who kind of did a little bit better down the ballot. So they might do that in the convention even. And so nobody knows, you know, who gets on the ballot in primaries. These are functions of parties. These aren't subject to the state. You're subject to state law by when you have to do something. And that's why, as you say, Monday is so important with Platner and his paperwork. So he has to do that by 5 o'clock in the afternoon on Monday. Number two, though, this is up to the party. And, you know, the Democrats, the one thing we keep hearing is this going to be a bad echo of what happened with Vice President Harris in the summer of 2024?
15: Right.
16: When President Biden backed out. And then very quickly, the people who were the power brokers, they basically said, OK, Harris is the one. And nobody else got a shot. And that didn't turn out too well for the Democrats. And so on a micro level, despite these macro level national control of the Senate implications, that's what they're worried about at the state level with the state party in Maine.
15: Monday's also the day the House comes back. Chad, how much time does the House have to get how much done? We still have the NDAA, extension of FISA 702. Right. There's a lot hanging out there.
16: There's a lot hanging out there. And the one thing that seems to be holding up everything is the Save America Act. You know, the president did not sign this housing bill passed by wide bipartisan supermajority margins a couple of weeks ago in the House and Senate. And he says, because in protest, I'm not signing the bill because I need you to pass the Save America Act, which deals with proof of citizenship to show that you are legal to vote in the United States. They've been going down this road time and time again, and they just don't have the votes to do this. And even though they were going to attach that to the defense policy bill last, a couple of weeks ago in late June, that was not even enough for the people who were saying, we still want the Save America Act. Mike Johnson, I remember years ago when I covered John Boehner, and this is when he was majority leader, he said, I had so many problems. He said, I took 2 Excedrin before I went to the Capitol. I can't imagine how many, you know, Buffering, Excedrin, whatever it is that Mike Johnson takes in this environment. And so they don't have to get any of this done right now, but that is the president's push. And his party and the president, they're just not syncopado on this. And that's where they say, well, the voters want this, 70-80% of voters. But you get down into the details,
15: right,
16: as to what the bill entails. And it's one thing to say, yes, only legal people should vote. Yes, proof of citizenship. And then you say, all right, what does that entail? I got to show up with a birth certificate. Lisa Murkowski, the senator from Alaska, Republican, she held a floor speech probably 3 months ago, and she went through chapter and verse in Alaska, where, you know, you just don't drive down to the next town and sign up your voting form, about how you would have to fly from Nome to Anchorage. And I mean, she really laid it out that that's what they deal with, and said, what's the consequence? People just won't vote. And she doesn't want that. So the chances of that getting done are pretty low, but you're going to continue to have this problem. What this also held up were annual spending bills. And what this means, and I would put money, Jessica, on the table at the Bellagio, that there is going to be a government shutdown in the fall, and it will last longer than the government shutdown of 43 days last fall.
15: No.
16: Yes. No. Yes. I'm not wishing anything. I'm just telling you those are the political realities.
15: But, Chad, but wait. The president even said last year there was some acknowledgement from him that it didn't help Republicans. And even though they tried to make the case that the shutdown was the Democrats' fault and each side mm-hmm. put it on the other. But even when it was over, even President Trump acknowledged this wasn't good for Republicans. If it's midterms, don't they do everything they can to avoid that?
16: Yes, they do, but they can't pass actual appropriations bills now. They had to take two bills off the floor last week, and all because of the Save America Act. Okay, that's the
15: So is the president going to have to let the Save America Act go?
16: Well, you know, he's not signaling that. He just keeps doubling down on that and saying, okay, get rid of the filibuster, get rid of the parliamentarian, pass the Save America Act, attach it to this, attach it to that. And what it comes down to when you have this narrow majority in the House of Representatives and you need 60 votes in the Senate, what do I always say, Jessica? It's about the math. And the math, the equation is simply not balancing right now. And here's the political consequence of this, is that you would think in a normal political earth that they would say, yes, they're going to pass that bill and then, or at least an interim bill and go home and campaign for the election. Well, the Democrats, they think they got some political oomph out of that. And so their version of campaigning might be having the government shut down. Okay, and because government shutdowns don't work the same as they used to, and who gets blamed and everything else. Number two, mechanically, parliamentarily, mathematically, you might not have the votes to pass anything. Mike Johnson, he basically sent the House of Representatives home all of October and into November last year, so his people can actually go home and, quote, campaign. I mean, I'm not convinced that you can pass a single bill of consequence between now and the election. And if for no other reason, that's the reason why they might not be able to fund the government and have a lengthy shutdown in the fall.
15: And the president did say Friday he is not signing the housing bill. It will become law, but without his signature because of the Save America Act. He's clearly sticking to his guns here.
16: Right, exactly. I mean, you know, let me take you down in the weeds here on something that's very important. They can't even put bills on the floor, Jessica. They have had this Congress, and since Mike Johnson has been Speaker, well, let's go back since he has been Speaker of the House. You have to have what's called the rule that's passed on a lot of bills. That sets the ground rules for how you're going to handle the bill on the floor. If you can't pass the rule, it's like a pre-vote. You can't debate and then vote on the bill. Mike Johnson, since he has been Speaker of the House, has lost 9 rules. Do you know how many rules lost on the House floor between then and 1989? Wild
15: guess. Less than 9?
16: 11. 11 over the past 35 years or so, 36 years. That's an astonishing figure. This used to be this daily quotidian thing. And now every day it's, do we have the votes? Oh, we don't have the votes. What do we do? Oh, okay, we're going to send them home early, which they do repeatedly. They did that just before the 4th of July. They did it the week before the 4th of July. They did it last summer. You can't just will this on there. The equation has to work. And that's why I always say it's about the math.
15: Before I let you go, I have to ask about Senator Mitch McConnell. What do we know about what his folks say his status is, and how is his absence impacting Senate business? I'm reading confirmations.
16: It's about the math there, too. I mean, you need his vote in committee. You need his vote on the floor. You need his vote to get to 60 votes to break a filibuster. If he's not there, he can't vote. Now, we know very little. The issue is that he's been hospitalized here in Washington, D.C. We don't know definitively what his condition is. Jessica, I thought it was very interesting on the very first statement we got from his office is that they did not say that he was hospitalized in Kentucky nor in Washington. They said that he was hospitalized and receiving excellent care. They didn't tell us what he had been doing or what happened or what illness or befallen him, whatever it was. So I thought that was pretty interesting. And in the 6 other occasions that he has been hospitalized or had a health issue since 2019, other Republican senators, leaders have talked to him immediately and said, yeah, we talked to him. He's fine. He's hospitalized. He'll be, you know, whatever. That didn't happen until about 3 weeks into this, where John Thune, the majority leader, and John Barrasso, the whip, finally weighed in and said, yeah, we talked to him for about 20 minutes. Now, nothing can exist in a vacuum. That's why you have, with a dearth of information coming from the McConnell office, these conspiracy theories and conjecture about what may or may not have happened.
15: Right.
16: Now, I will say that it's obvious that something major happened, and that's not great health news there. So something happened with Mitch McConnell. We don't have any sense when he's going to come back. And this is only heightened because of the experience that we've dealt with Tom Kaine, the Republican representative from southern New Jersey, who was gone for about 4 months and never revealed why he was out until he gave a floor speech and said he was hospitalized for depression. This issue with members not being upfront about their health issues is as long as your left arm. I have covered these issues since the 1990s. And then people say, well, can't we, you know, just declare the seat vacant? No, that's extra constitutional. You have to actually expel somebody to do that. And they're not going to expel somebody over health. My favorite, quote, favorite health story was you had Senator Carter Glass from Virginia back in the 1940s. He fell ill, and Jessica, I kid you not, he was not here for 4 years. This is Glasses in Glass-Steagall, which people have heard about. Glass-Steagall, right? Mm-hmm. He was not here, and finally he died in 1946. And so what do you do, you know, and so I asked House Speaker Mike Johnson in the Tom Kaine episode, right, as he was about to speak on the floor, I said to Speaker Johnson, I said, what is his responsibility to inform the voters about what's going on? And it was pretty clear that Mike Johnson was not pleased with Tom Kaine because he said I would have been a little more forthcoming about it. So there is this attitude among members that they generally don't have to let people know what's going on with their health. Sometimes you're into HIPAA issues, and sometimes staff doesn't know because it's only the family. You see, you get into some very interesting legal territory there. And then some people are like, okay, well, and then the senators and the lawmakers, the members of the House, they are reluctant to weigh in because they're like, this could be me tomorrow.
15: Indeed. Chad Pergram, thank you so much for joining us.
16: My pleasure.
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24: How far would you be willing to travel to help a friend in need? The greatest courage is often found in reluctant heroes. New York, 1940. American Olympic bobsledder Billy Fisk is prompted to help his allies across the pond as the German Luftwaffe looms over England. However, since the U.S. was still neutral at this point of the Second World War, Fisk was forced to lie about his nationality in order to enlist in the Royal Air Force. Surprisingly, though he had never flown before, Fisk proved to be a natural fighter pilot and participated in his first sorties less than a week after training. His aviation career, though, would be short-lived, as on August 16th, Fisk's fuel tank was shot by an enemy dive bomber over the English Channel. However, instead of bailing out of his plane, which was desperately needed to help in the war effort, Fisk skillfully glided it back to his airfield. Tragically, though his plane would be repaired, Fisk would succumb to his injuries the following day, earning him the distinction of being the first American citizen fighter pilot to be killed in action during World War II. And though he confessed his reasons for serving to be unheroic, the inscription on his memorial plaque would go on to read, "An American citizen who died, that England might live."
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26: Here's a look inside the Beltway. I'm Jeff Manasso. Walmart says it's dropping prices on groceries and other goods. President Trump says he's the reason why. The president saying the retail giant is lowering prices on things like ground beef at his administration's request to celebrate the country's 250th birthday. In a social media post, the president encouraging Americans to shop at Walmart. In its own announcement, the retailer confirming the price drops, saying the price rollbacks are designed to help customers and members make the most of summer. In a statement saying price cuts include ground beef, corn, red cherries, ice cream, potato chips, and soda. The man accused of planting pipe bombs near the U.S. Capitol before January 6th is not covered by President Trump's mass pardons. A federal judge rejected a motion to dismiss charges against Brian Cole Jr. He's suspected of planting pipe bombs outside the U.S. Capitol headquarters of the Republican National Committee and Democrat National Committee in 2021. Attorneys for Cole argued that he was covered by a pardon from President Trump of January 6th defendants, writing in a court filing that Cole's actions were linked to the events of January 6th and should be dismissed. But Judge Amir Ali rejected the motion, concluding the president's pardons were limited to individuals convicted of offenses. For the Fox News Rundown, I'm Jeff Manasso.
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24: What lengths would you be willing to go to for the sake of freedom? This was a heavy question one man would bravely conquer. South Carolina, 1862. 23-year-old sailor Robert Smalls was one of seven enslaved crew members aboard the CSS Planter, who seized their opportunity for freedom by commandeering the steamship before retrieving their family members who were waiting ashore. Knowledgeable of local mine paths and nautical codes, Smalls was able to deceive Confederate forces as he painstakingly navigated the Planter towards the nearby Union naval blockade, to whom he gifted his vessel to be used against his now former oppressors. Such was the impression Smalls had made that he not only heroically served the Union in the Civil War, but was also named the first African-American captain of a military vessel aboard the very ship he stole. After the war, Smalls would use his military pension to bolster his brethren during the Reconstruction era and go on to serve as a state and national member of the House of Representatives, during which time he authored legislation that established the first free compulsory public school system in the United States. Robert Smalls would pass away at the age of 75 from natural causes in 1915, leaving behind a legacy of selfless service in the face of suffering.
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24: What risks would you be willing to take to tell a compelling story? Little did one woman know that her answer to this question would forever transform the shape of journalism. New York, 1887. 23-year-old journalist Nellie Bly is tasked with a harrowing assignment: to investigate the living conditions of a mental institute on an island in the East River. To do so, Bly heroically posed as a patient in order to experience and report on such matters firsthand, which would lead to the publication of an exposé that prompted governments to push for greater reforms in funding for mental health care. However, Bly would continue to challenge her boundaries as a journalist, as just 2 years later, she would embark on an ambitious solo trip around the world in order to beat the fictional record in Jules Verne's novel Around the World in 80 Days, which she would inevitably complete in just 72 days, further cementing her status as a female pioneer in the male-dominated field. Nellie Bly would go on to become the first female combat journalist during World War I, before tragically passing away from pneumonia at the age of 57 in 1922. And yet, she is forever remembered as a foundress of investigative journalism, whose impact continues to inspire the countless women who follow in her footsteps.
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12: Have you ever felt like the weight of the world rested on your shoulders? This was an overwhelming burden one soldier would learn to bear. Russia, 1983. Stanislav Petrov was the duty officer at one of the Soviet Union's missile detection facilities, when on September 26th, his monitors detected what appeared to be five U.S. missiles heading towards his homeland. With little time to act, Petrov faced a crucial choice of whether to report the possible threat to his superiors, who in turn would launch a counterattack that would lead to all-out nuclear war. In the end, Petrov would treat the readings as a false alarm, which was later proven true after it was determined that satellites had mistaken the reflection of the sun off of clouds for attacking missiles. While initially reprimanded by his superiors, Petrov would later gain international recognition for his decision that veritably saved the world. And yet, he would humbly brush aside such praise, eventually leaving the military to care for his ailing wife and live as a simple farmer before ultimately passing away in 2017 at the age of 77. How might we, like Stanislav Petrov, be instruments of peace in a world threatened by destruction for more than just nuclear weapons?
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14: Attention, I'm Paul Stevens, Fox News. President Trump has an answer to threats coming from Iran that he be killed.
15: President Trump takes to Truth Social to threaten Iran after there were open calls for his death at the funeral of Supreme Leader Ayatollah Ali Khamenei. Trump writing, 1,000 missiles are locked and loaded and aimed at the Islamic Republic of Iran, with thousands of more to immediately follow.

0: should the Iranian government act on its threat? During the Khamenei funeral, mourners held posters or banners calling for Trump's killing, along with Israeli Prime Minister Benjamin Netanyahu. Gary Baumgarten, Fox News.
1: A preliminary hearing for the man accused of killing activist Charlie Kirk wrapping up yesterday in Provo, Utah. The judge now weighing whether Tyler Robinson will go to trial. Here's what happened in court yesterday.
2: The defense finished questioning its last witness, an ATF firearms expert, as it tries to cast doubt on the ballistics evidence. But court began this morning with a fiery statement from the lead prosecutor imploring the judge to wrap things up. Yesterday, the courtroom camera briefly aired Tyler Robinson's alleged confession note, an exhibit that wasn't supposed to be made public. And as a result, the judge ruled that today the camera could not show any more exhibits, only the testimony. The defense finished questioning Caitlin Oliver, an ATF firearms expert who analyzed the alleged murder weapon. The defense argued the bullet recovered from Charlie Kirk's autopsy could not be conclusively linked to the alleged murder weapon tied to Robinson.
1: And that's Fox's Claudia Cowan in Provo, Utah. Chaos erupting during today's running of the bulls in Pamplona, Spain. One runner gored in the face, several others knocked down in big pileups. While deaths are rare, the last one in 2009, gorings and broken bones are common. 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
3: Unionizing. People like to conflate a person's value with the value of the job they're doing. 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
6: Whether you're a baby boomer or a millennial, it doesn't seem to matter. 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You can also find us at newstalk989.com. Scott's here to answer questions. We also have Claire Green. She is going to dive into something that is so important. It's about Medicare's new program called GLP-1 Bridge. You don't want to miss that part. It's about what's happening with Medicare and the horizon. Just so important, so important. So stay with us in that part. Second half of the program, I will be going, of course, as always, when this guy's here, to psychology recounseling beginning next week, because it's Daniel Irwin. He takes us to scam school. You won't believe what's going on in our city when it comes to scams. That's what Daniel does every month for us. Does a great job, and we're looking forward to his report. And then my psychological study visit when I have to go to the counselor to figure out what's going on, Scott. You know what I mean?
7: Well, it always gets you going, doesn't it?
6: It does, man. It just
7: keeps you alert.
6: It's when of course, he's always talking about things that are so obvious that I'm thinking, how would somebody fall? But he quickly reminds me, they do it because
7: it
6: works.
7: It's easy. And these guys are good.
6: Yeah,
7: good
6: no
7: at what
6: question
7: they do.
6: About it. So stay with us. They'll be in the second half of the program. But first, now, Scott, you've got a question. Now, this comes from a guy, Chris. In fact, Chris actually called when I was doing the live show on Wednesday, And great question, because it's one that we get a lot. So what's the question?
7: Well, we actually got the version of this question twice this week from Stuart and Chris. And the basic question is, Chris says he's planning to retire in a couple of years. Should I convert my retirement savings to a Roth IRA? And this is a question that we get a lot. And what they're talking about here, just to explain that a little, is when you do a Roth conversion, is what we call that, you're basically taking those pre-tax dollars that you've saved in your retirement plan, whether that's an IRA or a 401k, and you convert those over to a Roth IRA and go ahead and pay the taxes on that money today. So you've put the money in there pre-tax. You haven't paid taxes on those dollars. You're going to convert them to a Roth IRA and go ahead and pay the taxes today for the benefit of being able to pull them out tax-free in the future.
6: When I was talking to Chris Wednesday on the live show, we were talking about, I mean, I just was kind of giving him that thought that there's a lot of calculation that's going on to this. It's not a,
7: absolutely.
6: It's not a, okay, yes, yes, this is what you do. No, this is not, maybe that. It's not one of those type of answers. It's something you've got to know a lot about the individual. And for both these guys that we're talking about, it's good. And we get this question all the time. There's a lot of information needed.
7: And that's the key, because it's one of those things, it's almost like a buzz phrase. I hear it so much where people, you know, Roth conversion, and you really need to sit down and do the calculations on it, because, you know, let's talk about why somebody would do it. So first off, you're getting a little, you know, if you have all or most of your dollars in pre-tax dollars, maybe you have some after-tax savings, but in order to get better tax diversification in retirement, you know, getting some over to a Roth account could make sense. And it gives you a little more future tax flexibility. Roth dollars can help reduce income taxes in retirement. There are things that, you know, how much of your Social Security is going to be taxed? Are you going to go, and we'll dig into this a little further, is it going to affect my Medicare premiums? Also thinking about, okay, if we're doing it for the surviving spouse, so, you know, one of the members of the couple passes away, the survivor is now a single taxpayer, so they could be in higher tax brackets potentially. So are we planning it for that, or just legacy? You know, you're passing on essentially a tax-free asset instead of a asset that your heirs would have to pay taxes on. So those are some of the reasons people consider it, is to really get that more tax flexibility and control of the
6: Do we talk about this when you're saying this, and I'm thinking about how we sometimes describe it to a client in the office, we talk about the fact, do we want the tax tail wag the whole dog?
7: Well, you certainly don't.
6: And
7: you,
6: that's the problem. Don't. We sometimes make those decisions based on got to have the tax benefit, and it's not always the best thing to do.
7: And without calculations to really look at how it affects you in the long term, because, you know, when you go ahead and accelerate those taxes today, it could make sense if you're in a lower tax bracket today and you feel like you're going to be in a higher tax bracket in the future when you would pull those dollars out. It could make sense. It can help with your tax liability long term. Flip side of that is we don't know the future tax rates. We don't know, without any really good calculations sitting down and do it, what potential tax bracket I'm going to be in the future. So you really have to sit down and do the math on this.
6: Well, understanding that, and meaning the taxes and all the things we talk about, I just want to give everybody the understanding, for a comprehensive review of your personal situation when it comes to taxes, always consult with a tax or legal advisor. Neither Sotero Wealth Services, LLC, nor any of its representatives, that's Scott and me, may give you tax or legal advice. Now, Scott, we say that because we're really not going to calculate the taxes, but it's amazing with the questions that we get, it seems to be tax-driven 100%. And again, that sometimes, you know, like I'm saying, okay, are you going to be in a higher tax bracket 10 years from now? Or, you know, and that's normally, I don't see that. Like, you know,
7: I was going to say, and that really depends. A lot of people think they will be, or they have this idea that, you know,
6: somebody
7: told them they're going to be in a higher tax bracket, or rates are going up. You know, they're going to go up in the future. And, you know, for a lot of people, depending on, you know, again, this is a very individualized decision. You can't really look at this across the board and say, is this good or is this bad? It really depends on your situation. But, you know, a lot of people, when they get into retirement, actually may fall into a lower tax bracket, because, first of all, part of their income, generally Social Security. Most people are getting Social Security. That's only 85% of that at a maximum is taxable, and that really depends on your income. It could be even less than that. And you're usually not spending every dollar you make that you're getting taxed on today, so maybe you're not having to pull as much out of those IRAs, so you might end up actually in a lower tax bracket in retirement.
6: And people
7: it really depends.
6: Yeah, have to take that into consideration. Max, you've got a question?
8: I hope this isn't a silly question, but, you know, I'm sort of a young, more novice investor and everything, and so I'm kind of just sort of morbidly curious. I understand the what, like, that IRAs are taxed, but I'm kind of curious about why they're taxed.
6: Because they haven't been taxed before.
7: Right, right. So
6: in
7: you're
6: other
7: getting,
6: words, I get to deduct it.
7: Yep. You're getting a tax break today. So if you're putting money in a traditional IRA or traditional 401k, I'm getting a tax break today, so I'm not paying tax on those dollars I'm putting in there, and I'm going to pay tax on them when I pull them out in the future.
6: But you know, Scott, every time we talk about this, and even with Max's question and the thought process, it seems like we've talked about it comes from this, well, taxes are going up, taxes are going up. But, you know, we've got a lot of clients mm-hmm. that are now retired that did not do a Roth conversion, and taxes are not one of the top five concerns.
7: That's absolutely true. And, you know, Roths weren't as big of a thing years ago, so there's a reason why people, you know, when that we're dealing with in retirement now, a lot of those don't have Roth IRAs. Now, let me be clear. A Roth conversion can be a great planning tool. I'm not saying it's never a good idea. I'm just saying you really have to run the numbers on it and really look at what your spending is going to be in retirement. This is where doing a retirement projection that takes taxes into consideration is really important, because you're looking at it across all the years and going, okay, here's kind of my potential tax liability over my lifetime. Does doing a Roth conversion reduce that? How long does it take to break even on that? Because when you're going ahead and paying those tax dollars today, you know, it's going to take some time for you to recoup that money you basically had to come out of pocket for.
6: What you're talking about here, and you really talk about this well when we were with meeting with a client, timing really matters.
7: Timing matters, absolutely. When you do it, you know, if, for example, where it can make a lot of sense is somebody retires, they're not having to take RMDs yet. They're not pulling a lot of money out of their IRA because they have other income sources. That can be a good potential time for a few years to do some, kind of fill up some tax brackets where you're in an extremely low bracket because you're not really pulling a lot of money out. That can make a lot of sense. A lot of people like to do it when the market's had a big downturn, because you can move shares over and they can appreciate in that tax-free environment. So that can make a lot of sense too. It also, from a timing perspective, makes the most sense to do this at the end of the year, when you have a really good idea about your tax liability for that year, so you're not getting surprised on that. Because if you do it earlier in the year, maybe something came up, you had to pull some more money out, you weren't counting on, now you've really kind of messed your tax situation up for that year. So doing it at the end of the year can make a lot of sense as well.
6: So important to keep that all in mind.
7: Keep that in mind, and always consult your tax professional and run the tax calculations so that you know what you're getting into. I mentioned Medicare earlier. There is a thing that a lot of people don't know about called income-related monthly adjustment amount, or IRMA, as they call it. That is, for people on Medicare, your Part B and Part D premiums can actually increase if you have too much income. So there's different tiers that you go into on that. So when you're doing Roth conversions, you always have to look at IRMA, both now and down the road, because it, you know, it could cause you to pay a little IRMA this year, but that can still make sense if it means down the road I'm going to save a lot more, you know, potentially in IRMA payments down the road. So that makes a lot of sense. And also where you pay the taxes from.
6: Well, that's critical. But let me just remind everybody, if you just tuned in, you can, if you miss any part of the program, you can find our show on Talk Money on Spotify or wherever you listen to podcasts. Just simply search for Talk Money with Jim Shoemaker. If you miss any part of the program, that's critical for you. You can also find us at newstalk989.com. Now, Scott, you're answering questions from Steve and Jeff. And Jeff called us last week.
7: Right, it's Chris and Stuart. I don't know
6: Stuart,
7: where Steve
6: I'm sorry. I'm
7: Stuart
6: sorry,
7: and Chris. I don't know where Jeff is.
6: Yeah, okay. I got it. Chris. My goodness, you guys are tough. But so, you know, I'm not even going to say what I was going to say now. You can text Jim, J-I-M, not Steve, not Chris, not Stuart. Jim, J-I-M, 901-683-0989, and we'll definitely get your questions on the air. Now, you were just about to talk about paying the tax and where you're getting the tax from. You know, here's my thought. I mean, I'm just thinking of all the things you're covering right now, and to answer the question from Stuart and from Chris, see, I got them right.
7: Yep, yep.
6: We're just talking about a plethora of things that just literally going all over the place. But now, where do you get to pay the tax from? That's important.
7: Well, it works the best. When you run the numbers on this, it works better if you have outside dollars, not dollars in your retirement account to pay the taxes from. Because if you have to withhold, you know, let's say you're doing a $100,000 conversion and you're having to withhold 20% to pay the taxes, only $80,000 is going to that Roth. So you pulled $100,000 out of your IRA. Only $80,000 is going back into the Roth. Again, that takes longer to recover from.
6: That's what people forget. I mean, you now, instead of investing $100,000 tax-free, granted, you know, tax-deferred,
7: right.
6: Granted, you're putting $80,000 in a, you know, tax non-taxed account. But the reality, that's 20% loss gone.
7: And what are you having to do to create, if you're doing it from an outside account, are you having to sell assets to do that? Is that going to potentially create capital gains? So you have to factor all that in when you're thinking about doing this type of thing.
6: When you're discussing this with someone, and as I said, you do a great job with this, there's some mistakes that you talk about, just common things to avoid.
7: Yeah, number one, converting too much in 1 year, not realizing all the tax implications, not running a tax calculation on that to look at that. We mentioned Irma, ignoring that, forgetting all about Irma.
6: And
7: that can be a big one.
6: People have got to realize that can be a killer for a couple of years.
7: It can. It can. You know, we just talked about paying the tax from the retirement account. Again, you can do it like that. You can run the numbers on that and see if that makes sense. It usually looks better if you have outside dollars to pay the tax. And also, I'm going to reiterate this, just not coordinating with your tax preparer before you make this kind of decision. Just, you know, hearing something in the media or a friend telling you and you just go do it and then you don't realize you basically could have done yourself a disservice by doing that.
6: So take the time to do it. So what's the bottom line? What do you want Chris and Stuart to walk away with?
7: I think bottom line is this is a planning question. This is not just an isolated question, because what you do here affects your total plan. So you really want to sit down and do retirement planning when you're thinking about doing this and looking, you know, start with, you know, an income plan. What am I going to need? Where's that money going to come from? Estimate the current and future tax liabilities. You know, kind of project that looking forward, model several options, look at no conversion, conversion up to certain tax brackets, you know, what does all this look like? And then, you know, be intentional about doing this. It can be a very good thing. It's a very good strategy. But you need to know that this is part of an overall retirement plan, and don't make this decision in isolation.
6: And we're getting it a lot right now.
7: You're getting it a lot.
6: A lot of people,
7: I don't know who's advertising it, but it seems to be coming up a lot out there.
6: Absolutely. If you got a question for Scott, you can reach Scott at 901-757-5757. Don't hesitate to give him a call, 901-757-5757. And if you miss any part of the program, you can simply find Talk Money on Spotify, wherever you listen to podcasts. Talk Money with Jim Shoemaker. You can also listen to it at newstalk989.com. Thank you, Scott.
7: Great to be here, Jim.
6: As always, it's always great that we have questions. We appreciate your questions. And here's one that we've gotten questions about. And literally, I mean, it's just been one call after another at the office. Not so much here on the studio, but this lady does a fabulous job. Claire Green is our specialist when it comes to Medicare. And Claire, welcome to the program.
9: Thank you so much for having me again.
6: She just dresses up the studio.
7: No doubt
6: about it. You know, and the good part about it is this is a subject. It's called GLP-1 Bridge Program. That's a mouthful. It is important. It's just started July the 1st. And basically, Claire, tell me, what is GLP-1? What's the bridge program?
9: This has been a hot topic for a while, these GLP-1 weight loss drugs, but especially lately, Medicare has launched this new bridge program that is going to give qualified Medicare beneficiaries more affordable access to these weight loss medications. And we'll talk in a minute about why they're calling it a bridge program, but essentially, Medicare is offering qualified beneficiaries the opportunity to pay just a $50 copay for certain weight loss medications. And that, like you said, just kicked off July 1st. And so as you can imagine, people are seeing this and saying, okay, wait a second. In the past, I've seen these drugs and they have cost a pretty penny. If I try to pay for them outright, or if I can maybe even try to qualify to get one through my plan, but now I can get it for $50? What in the world? How is this possible?
6: Well, that's the great question. By the way, guys, did y'all hear what she said? You know, it's going to cost a pretty penny. We've already talked about that when we were going through the radio. We still don't know what the definition of a pretty penny, but she's going to bring some next time she's on the program, some pretty pennies.
9: Very pretty penny.
6: I appreciate you, Claire. But, you know, it is, and now you're saying this is, you don't have to have a medical problem except just you want to lose a certain amount of weight. Is that all it? Or the doctor's got to be involved, or what's going on?
9: Yes, the doctor definitely has to be involved. This is all really going to be driven by conversations between you and your provider. There are going to be some eligibility requirements we'll talk about in a second, some prior authorization requirements, but it will be a matter of working with your doctor to see if you can qualify for this Medicare-driven program. And it's interesting because this program is not going to operate at this point through your Medicare plan. So whether you have, you know, a standalone Medicare Part D plan or an Advantage plan with Part D coverage, this program is operating outside of that directly through Medicare. And the reason they're calling it a bridge program, you know, it's a bridge or a stepping stone to something in the future. There is a long-term initiative in play, in the works, that will hopefully eventually give qualified beneficiaries the chance to get these GLP-1 weight loss meds at a more affordable cost in the long term. But for right now, July 1st through December of 2027, this 18-month period is going to give the insurance companies a chance to just take a peek at the utilization of this program. You know, how many people are going to try to take advantage of this? If they do, are they actually going to do it each month? Will there be some lag time in that? So this long-term initiative, they're calling it the Balance Model, and that's going to stand for Better Approaches to Lifestyle and Nutrition for Comprehensive Health.
7: Wow, that's a mouthful.
9: It's a no mouthful. Kidding. Say that five times fast, but also for the great spellers in the house, yes. When you look at the word balance, it ends in an E. The last word in this is health. So when you look at this on paper, they're just capitalizing that E in health.
6: That's,
9: you know,
6: called,
9: you got to make it work.
6: You're not confused when you start. You won't get confused there. You know, Scott, you mentioned this earlier too, that when we think about this, it's like they're doing, and I like what you said, the program today, it's a bridge program. It goes through the end of next year. And we pray that allows people to lose weight, because the consequences of being obese, you know, and is this going to make us healthier? That is a kind of a really momentum moving in to get this country under better health. And, you know,
9: right.
6: From that standpoint.
7: Absolutely. Yeah. And I think there's certainly some potential there.
6: And it makes sense. I mean, you know what I'm saying, Claire? I think it makes sense that we are trying to fix a problem, and this is a drug that I know people that's on it that have lost a lot of weight. Now, I'm a little concerned, and maybe they are too, that seem like when they come off the drug, the weight comes back on. That's got to be, then you said it, you know, this nutrition, a lifestyle and nutrition plan. The weight loss comes from the drug, then you've got to be trained. So I'm assuming there's some training going on with this at the same time.
9: Absolutely. And that goes back to these ongoing conversations with your doctor. You know, not only do you have to work with your doctor to see if you're going to qualify for this program, which we'll talk about the eligibility requirements in a second, but as you said, there's some lifestyle changes and habits that are going to go hand in hand with these drugs. And it is, you know, the end goal, like we said, the Balance Model, you know, spelling aside, I think it clearly states the purpose, better approaches to lifestyle and nutrition for comprehensive health. That's the goal.
6: And now, people, you need to understand this. This is critical. Claire is answering the question because it's you're being flooded by calls and people asking, am I eligible? What do I have to do? We're not in, this is a program. How do they I guess I'm saying it's not a program that fits in their Medicare plan.
9: That's right.
6: And that's what they have to understand. It's not a part of their Medicare plan.
9: That's right.
6: Plan.
9: Not yet. That's hopefully the goal one day, but...
6: Explain that one more time.
9: Absolutely.
6: Before we take a break. What's go over that for me.
9: Mm-hmm. This is a Medicare-driven, a CMS, Centers for Medicare and Medicaid Services-driven program operating outside of your Part D plan or your Advantage plan. Now, you have to be enrolled in one of those plans in order to qualify for this, but you're not going to be getting these drugs filled through that plan. This is all between you and your doctor and straight through Medicare.
6: All right, that's important. Straight through Medicare. Can they call you and to get help with it or give them direction, or do they need to call Medicare? How do they enroll that? Well, I tell you what, hang on to that question.
9: Sure.
6: Because that's what we're going to come back and dive into and get that answer from that standpoint. Coming up after this break, we've got more from, bottom line is, she's going to do, Claire continues to help us through understand this, but Daniel Irwin's going to take us on to Scam School, and he is talking about some things, guys. Listen, there's some things going on in our city that you need to be sensitive to. Scams that are literally impersonating people, impersonating companies. It makes it look like it's all about what you're doing. You don't want to miss Daniel in the second half of the program. I'm Jim Shoemaker. 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
20: What's the boldest idea you've ever had? Sometimes, all it takes to bring people together is a single dream. Canada, 1977. Teenage athlete Terry Fox is diagnosed with a form of cancer that necessitated the amputation of his right leg. Nevertheless, Fox was grateful for the care he was given and sought to raise awareness about the importance of cancer research. And so, he proposed a bold idea. A solo run across the country, during which he sought to raise $24 million, or $1 per Canadian citizen at the time. Armed with a prosthetic running leg, Fox began his Marathon of Hope in 1980 at the tip of the Canadian East Coast. From there, he continued to run 26 miles per day, during which he was encouraged by fans of his noble cause. Unfortunately, after 143 days and 3,339 miles, Fox was forced to quit his run after his cancer had returned and spread to his lungs, which would lead to his untimely death at the age of 22 in 1981. However, not only has Terry Fox become a national hero, but more than $900 million have since been donated in his name toward the cause for a cure he gave his life for.
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14: It tells stories of how history was changed, answers to prayer, sermons that changed the course of history.
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21: I'm Pam Puzo. Efforts underway to salvage the ceasefire with Iran.
22: The Trump administration demanding that Iran issue a public statement agreeing to stop firing on commercial ships and declaring the Strait of Hormuz open.
21: Fox's Kevin Cork. President Trump also warning the U.S. would decimate Iran if it carries out an assassination attempt. Is there enough evidence to put Tyler Robinson on trial for the murder of Charlie Kirk?
23: U.S. District Judge Tony Graf is now tasked with sifting through mountains of evidence presented in the five-day preliminary hearing in Provo, Utah. Evidence that prosecutors say includes surveillance footage and a confession.
21: Fox's Jeff Manasso. Kirk, the founder of Turning Point USA, was gunned down last September. 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
3: Before 2018, Shelby County government worked.
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3: 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On account of what? 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
6: Welcome back. I'm Jim Shoemaker. You're listening to Talk Money. My guest, Claire Green. And, of course, coming up, as I told you before the break, we've got Daniel Irwin from the Better Business Bureau. He's the Director of Public Relations, going to help us understand some scams that is going on right now in our city. You don't want to miss that part coming up in just a few minutes. But, Claire, we're talking about this GLP-1 bridge program. I mean, you've got to, just given us a ton of information, and I appreciate it. But it's like, you know, how do I qualify? That's, I think everybody's asking that. Those people that desire this drug, how can they qualify? And I know you're going to say, ask your doctor.
9: That's right.
6: But that's understandable. But what should they do first?
9: That's right. So with this program, you know, people see this and, you know, unfortunately, it's not going to be a free for all. Not everybody can qualify, but the first step will be to check with your doctor and say, what are the, you know, benchmarks that I need to fall within to maybe qualify for this $50 copay for this program? So
6: now this is benchmark. You're talking about, here's the things you've got to have going on to qualify.
9: That's exactly right.
6: That's going to be good.
9: That's exactly right. So, like we said, the first piece of this is that it is Medicare-driven, operating outside of your Part D plan or your Advantage plan, but you actually do have to be enrolled in one of those plans to qualify for this program. So while the program is not going to operate through your plan, you have to actually be enrolled in a Part D or an Advantage plan. So that is step one. If you're not enrolled in one of those, even though you're Medicare eligible, sadly, this program won't be something you can access at this point. So got to be enrolled in a plan. The next part of this is you can't currently be eligible already for a GLP-1 drug through your plan due to certain conditions like type 2 diabetes, sleep apnea, some others. If that is you, you actually may already be eligible for certain GLP-1s through your plan. And we would recommend talking to your plan to see, you know, which ones you might qualify for coverage for through your plan.
6: So if I'm type 2 diabetes, mm-hmm. as you said, or sleep apnea, mm-hmm. I'm already probably eligible. And so that
9: Very
6: means
9: likely.
6: That for this program, the Bridge program, you're not eligible if you have those two conditions or other conditions.
9: That's correct. That's exactly right. And, you know, that may change in the future, but per the guidelines of this program, at least right now in this 18-month period, That's exactly right. Unfortunately, this program wouldn't be for you at this point. And then the last piece I think that's important to look at in terms of the eligibility requirements are, you know, obviously they're going to look at your physical makeup. So something that you talk about with your doctor is your body mass index, or BMI as they call it. There's a certain range that they're going to be looking at. And to touch on that briefly, it would be either a body mass index of 35 or higher, or if you are between a body mass index of 27 and 34, and along with that number have certain diagnoses or conditions, then that might also qualify you for this bridge program. But it's all these factors together, and if you meet those, your doctor can file for this authorization with Medicare, and if you get approved, $50 copays for these drugs each month.
6: So you're good to go. Now, really, and Scott, you mentioned this, and I think it's something I'm impressed with it, you know, because of the balance model that you're talking about, this better approaches to lifestyle and nutrition for comprehensive health. That is something that is so desperately needed.
9: Absolutely.
6: And so we're talking about this is becoming a program for have to be Medicare qualified. I mean, you can't be 25 years old and get this. Am I right? I mean,
9: well, that's correct. I guess technically, if somebody is eligible for Medicare due to disability prior to age 65, then that would fall under this. But for the majority, for the most part,
6: got to be Medicare qualified.
9: No, that's exactly right.
6: So I could qualify for it. And Scott, yeah, Scott's close.
7: But I'm out.
6: Daniel's already there. No, he's not. I'm the only one in the room that's qualified for Medicare. But that's good. Okay, so we know we're focusing on a group of people that desperately need this whole idea of the mind, better approaches to lifestyle and nutrition for comprehensive health. I'm excited about that, what we're doing from that standpoint. All right, so we talk about qualifications. Once I've qualified, which drugs? How do I go through this process of determining what to do?
9: That's right. So there are three specific drugs that this bridge program is focusing on. Because, you know, there are several GLP-1s out there. We see all the commercials. They all have catchy tunes and, you know, catchphrases. Great actors. They just look fantastic. But really, there's three specific drugs that you can ask your doctor about for this program. The first one being Wegovy. There's a drug called Wegovy. And for the purposes of this program, there's actually two different versions of this that qualify. It would be the injectable version, the injections, or the oral tablets. So that's Wegovy. That's your first one. Pretty common. Foundayo is another one. And that's going to be a tablet only, an oral tablet. And then the last drug on this program is called Zepbound. You may have heard of that one. And it's specifically the Zepbound quick pen, the injection only. So not, you know, the single dose pens or the vials, because Zepbound does come in those versions, but specifically the Zepbound quick pen. And we've had several people ask about that in the past on their Part D plans or their Advantage plans. And so I think this is going to be a really interesting opportunity for some people who can maybe now get access to these drugs for a much lower cost.
6: That's so important. If you would like to talk to Claire, and man, so many people do. Claire, you know, Claire, I get so many praises. People call us, Claire walks on water on Thursdays. I mean, you know, they love you. Because you do such a good job. You explain something that is very complicated. And I think we kind of sometimes take that for granted. That's a gift that you have. And you have that sympathy and empathy for a person, and you work through that with them. So if you'd like to talk to Claire, 901-757-5757. 901-757-5757. Claire, what do you got down the headlines? I mean, coming up, we need to bring you back. We always do. You do a great job for us. What do you think about the future? What's going to be the next topic we're going to talk about?
9: So I think coming up soon, it'll be important for us to talk about the rising monthly premiums of supplement plans. You know, all insurance is going up every year, no matter what industry we're talking about. But this will be important to focus on next time, I think, these year-over-year increases in rates.
6: That's great. 901-757-5757. Thank you, Claire.
9: Thank you.
6: Before I introduce our next guest, though, Claire, I just want you to understand, Pretty Penny. Now, Max is so good at this. So, Max, where does Pretty Penny come from?
8: It comes from a English playwright by the name of Susanna Sintlever. She coined the phrase back then in one of her plays in 1711 called Marplot, and it said, "I'd like to make a fine penny on it," was the original phrase, but then she used another phrase in 1710 where it said, "Why, here may be a pretty penny towards if the devil don't cross it," which I have no idea what that means. But either way, St. Lever was on to something.
6: All right. Great. Thanks, Max. That's always great to hear from Max. Daniel, you got to follow that now. Just understand. Talk about anything, pretty penny or anything?
0: I mean, no, but we're talking about insurance. I'm hoping insurance covers your therapy.
6: Oh, it will. He always knows. Bottom line, ba-dum-ba-dum, there you go. All right. Now, here's the good thing. Daniel Irwin, as everybody knows, is from the Better Business Bureau. He's the Director of Public Relations, the Better Business Bureau here in the Mid-South. If you've got a question for Daniel or want to talk to him, 759-1300. That's 901-759-1300. I'll give this number out several times during the program because, believe it or not, there are things going on in our lovely city that the scam tracker keeps reporting, and we've had a very, very tough year so far.
0: Yeah, just some notes, some quick notes from the first 6 months of the year. During the first 6 months through June, consumers in our area have submitted 1,003 scam reports to our scam tracker, reporting more than $2 million in losses.
6: And that's just in 6 weeks. And we don't know if that's even close to what the real number is. That's reported.
0: Right, and most people never report a scam, so we really don't know how much has been lost. But that's just in the Memphis metro area. So far in 6 months.
6: That gets my attention.
0: Yeah. So the most reported scams so far this year are government impersonation scams. We go over those a lot. General phishing scams with a PH. Those are just those.
6: I got it.
0: Yeah. We also have seen an uptick in investment scams. That's a really popular one. And that's one where people, when they lose money, they lose tons of money. Employment scams and online shopping scams. Those kind of round out the list of the most reported scams so far this year.
6: Wow, you know, that's amazing. And yet we know people that I would never have dreamed that they would have become a victim. Because you talk about that. We don't report this, and yet there are people that are great that are reporting. Everybody needs to understand. You got to report it to make sure we understand what's going on in this city. It's important because we think about, it'll never happen to me, but it does.
0: It does, and I bet every single person that's fallen for a scam probably thought the same thing,
6: exactly.
0: That it could never happen to them.
6: I know you've got one, though, or two,
0: that
6: has occurred here recently.
0: Yeah, so as I was going through preparing for the show, I was running numbers, and I was going through all the stats from the first 6 months, and I was alarmed and surprised. At the number of people in Memphis that have been scammed.
6: Can we get a drum roll? I'm just kidding. Go ahead, Daniel. I'm not going to interrupt you again.
0: The number of people in Memphis that have been scammed trying to buy pygmy goats or rent a mechanical bull through the online marketplace or from social media in general. And again, I make fun of this, but it was like we've had like 12 people in the last couple of months try to buy pygmy goats and lost a lot of money. And then the number of people trying to rent a mechanical bull just blew my mind.
6: I mean, you can't make yourself up. I mean,
0: No judgment whatsoever.
6: Not at all. No.
0: And it may sound funny at first, but it is really a good reminder that scammers will exploit just about anything that people are looking for, even livestock and party rentals.
6: Well, you know, the sad part about that is when you get involved and you're wanting something.
0: Yeah.
6: And you get into that, it seems like, I mean, you know, I get stuff sometimes, I go, is this real? It's like I'm so tempted to click on it because I want to, it's so tempting, and that's what they're doing. They're playing on your emotions, and that's so hard to not control.
0: Right. And again, you know, goats are cute. Everybody wants a goat, I think, or you see, you know, your social media feed is is inundated with cute little goats, and, maybe you decide you want one, and you're searching for one, and you know, you just got to vet that a little more than most people seem to be here locally.
6: Well, I said not control. Bottom line is it's hard to control and not do it. That's what I was trying to say. So you've got some scams about refunds. And
0: yeah. So some other scams that are hitting the area pretty hard right now that I think people need to be aware of. And a couple of these we've not talked about before. One is a fake refund and recall scam that we're seeing over and over again. And basically, scammers are impersonating major retailers that you know of, particularly the ones reported are Amazon, Walmart, and Target, claiming that a recent purchase has been recalled and is eligible for a refund. Now, most of these messages are coming in via text, but the message is going to urge you to click a link to claim your money or update your account so you can claim your money. And that link, surprise, surprise, is going to take you to a fake website that's designed to look just like the major retailer's site. And again, just a reminder, because it's on our phone, we can't see the full URL. So we think that we're on one site, but we're really on another. But it's mimicked to look just like that main site. And it's designed to steal your login credentials, your payment information, and your personal data. So just a quick tip, never use links in unexpected texts. And remember that unless you've given a company permission to text you, they shouldn't be texting you. And so that should be a red flag. If you've never received a text message from a retailer before, and then all of a sudden you get one out of the blue saying something's wrong, that's a red flag and something you need to investigate.
6: You know, when you say that, now, when I walk into a retailer and I'm going to buy running shoes, buy a pair of shoes, whatever, and they, when I get to the check-in, is your number, is your telephone number? I don't know. I hope not. What's your number? So I tell them, or right. click, and she, oh, yeah, we have it. I'm going, when did I give it? So is that possible that they could?
0: So it's a really good question. So you may be wondering how scammers get your information right. from companies. So right. every single time you go into a retailer or you go to a sandwich shop or a restaurant or anywhere, they ask you to sign up for their quote unquote rewards.
6: Right.
0: Right. All that information is stored on a computer somewhere, sent to a server, and we hear about data breaches, and that's how a scammer. They buy this information from people that have hackers, and they get that information from a data breach, and that's how they may know that you've actually purchased a very specific item from one of these retailers that they're reaching out to try to scam you about.
8: I actually had a question regarding this, Daniel, because you were talking about sending people to a convincing-looking URL and everything. I'm kind of curious, are there any telltale signs that the URL that you clicked, if you actually clicked it, could be like a scam website? Because if it's mimicking it, it looks the same. Like, because it's like, I'm thinking of like how you could tell that AI art is AI because of the way they make fingers look.
0: Yeah, so, something like that. Now, to the average person that's on their phone, they may not see those telltale AI signs, but the best thing that you can do is, you know, try not to do it from your phone. Because what happens is you may think that you're on Amazon.com. We'll use Amazon as an example, right? And because of AI, it can be mimicked to look just like that. But because you're on your phone, you don't realize that you clicked a link and it took you to Amazon-.com or Amazon's.com or something like that. But because you don't see that URL, you're not going to know it. So really, the only way to know is, you know, to look at that URL or just don't click on links.
6: And how many people take the time to do that?
0: No one.
6: Nobody.
0: No one does.
6: Busy, it comes on your phone, you're running it 100 miles an hour, you say, oh, okay, boom, and you click it.
0: Right.
6: I mean, Scott, have you ever done that?
7: I don't click on anything anymore since talking to Daniel. So if you're sending me something legitimate, I'm sorry. I'm not clicking on it.
6: I mean, you know, and I won't return a phone call.
0: Right.
6: You should leave me a message.
0: But, you know, this is just one way that scammers kind of piggyback on our natural behavior, because so many of us are on our phones all day long, and I probably surf the web and I'm on the internet on my phone more than I am on my computer, right? And you add a tablet into that mix or, you know, something
6: exactly.
0: like that. So you know, you just got to be really careful. But again, another big red flag is if you've not given permission for them to commercially text you. And the permission isn't just giving them your phone number when you buy something. You have to opt into texts for commercial purposes in the United States.
6: And they are asking me for that, or do they just
0: you have to sign up, or sometimes it may be a pre-checked box. But if out of the blue you've never gotten a text from a major retailer and all of a sudden you get a text and it's mentioning a specific purchase, but you've never been texted by them before and you don't remember giving your permission, that is a red flag that this probably is not real. But you certainly then shouldn't click on that link. You should investigate further if you think it might be real. Chances are it's not real, but if you think it might be, certainly don't take their word for it. Go to that retailer, call that retailer's national number, go to that retailer's real website by typing it in and not by clicking on that link.
6: Well, that's such good information. And you know, I appreciate you, Daniel, so much, because what you share is things that we take for granted, that people are not really trying to scam us. But the reality is, in today's world, that's not the case. There
0: right.
6: is this. We were talking about this, you know, before the break, but, you know, you talk about people that are, these are not, this is not a one-man shop someplace that's doing this. This is a massive conglomerate.
0: It's a criminal enterprise.
6: It's a criminal enterprise.
0: Yeah. And it's big. It's big. I mean, it's just like a big business, right? It's business. It's just not legitimate business, but it's crime. The other one that we're seeing pop up, and this one's really important, we've seen a big uptick in this scam, is it's a church leader impersonation scam. And this is where scammers are impersonating your pastor or another church leader, sending fake emails or texts or even sometimes social media messages. And they often claim that they need help purchasing gift cards or sending money for some type of confidential or urgent situation. The situations vary, but the scam is the same. And some of these messages now use AI to closely mimic the pastor's writing style and may include real photos taken from the church website or something like that. So also sometimes in these messages, the messages themselves will even tell that parishioner not to say anything, that it's a secret, it needs to be kept confidential. We have seen an uptick in this scam, unfortunately, not only from people reporting. We've had a lot of people that got it and then they knew it was a scam, but we have seen an uptick in people falling for the scam, going ahead and getting gift cards, sending the information, and then, you know, maybe next Sunday when they go to church, they ask the pastor about it, and the pastor has no idea what they're talking about.
6: That's the problem. The office had that to happen with a text from me. This has been 3, 4, 5 years ago, where the text came from me saying, we need to do this. We're going to be involved in this. Get some gift cards or something like that. Of course, we were aware that they knew that was not my style today.
0: Yeah.
6: They would be changing it to make it my style.
0: Right. And, you know, we think about how nomadic people are these days. And it used to be, if that text wasn't coming from a 901 number, that would be a red flag. But these days, so many people move from out of state and your phone number goes with you, right? You know, most people have had their cell phone number for 10, 15, 20, 30 years, and they don't change that cell number. So it may have started in another state. They've lived here for 15 years, but they've never changed their cell number. So not a 901 number isn't a red flag anymore when it comes to those types of texts.
6: Well, that's so true. That's so real. And of course, when it's your pastor, you know, most people would respond to that and see, can I help or something like
0: that. And who has their pastor's name or their pastor's number stored in their, you know, especially if you're in a bigger church, right? You may not know your pastor's cell phone number.
6: Right.
0: And if you get a text, you know, and it knows your name and he knows that you go to X church, right? You know, it could be believable. You could see how someone might fall for that.
6: You've got one other one that I want to be sure we cover, because it's a big company. It's a big city. Now, listen, folks, we're not talking about the company. We're talking about thieves that are doing something. And I need to make sure you understand, if you got held up by a gun pointing at you, you would report that in a minute. This is exactly the same thing.
0: It's crime.
6: There's just no weapon involved.
0: Right.
6: They're just using your emotions as their way of getting you to literally fall for the scam. Pay attention to what Daniel's going to tell you.
0: So this next one is very specific, and this one, I think a lot of us may be members at a discount club like Costco. 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This is a Costco membership renewal scam. This has been happening all over the country, but we have been getting lots of reports of it here in the Mid-South. 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Now, kind of like this similar scam, the link leads you to a fake Costco website designed to steal your login credentials, your payment information, and all that. 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
6: What's the tip?
0: Well, don't click on links from unsolicited emails or links, no matter who it says. Even if you're a member, it's targeting members. Make sure that you check with Costco before you do anything.
6: Or you call Daniel Irwin. 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Better Business Bureau, Director of Public Relations. Thank you, Daniel.
0: Thanks for having me, Jim.
6: You know, it's great to have great guests. And we had Claire Green, Daniel Irwin, and Scott Jordan. If you got a question for Daniel, as I said, 759-1300. For Claire and Scott, 757-5757. 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Or you just go to Talk Money with Jim Shoemaker. You can also find us at News Talk 98.9.com. Next week, my guest, Rusty Leonard, he'll give us an economic update. Scott Jordan's back, as always, answering your questions. And Greg Bieber, if you've got a thought about widow's penalty, that's what he's going to be talking about. That's Saturday morning at 7 a.m. and again Sunday at 9 a.m. I want to thank my producer, Maximilian, guest and content coordination, Francis Fordner, production and marketing assistant, Samantha Orcutt, and compliance officer, Tommy Armstrong. Thank you so much for listening. We're here for you each and every week, helping you make the most of your money. I'm Jim Shoemaker. This is Talk Money.
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7: Have you ever felt like the weight of the world rested on your shoulders? This was an overwhelming burden one soldier would learn to bear. Russia, 1983. Stanislav Petrov was the duty officer at one of the Soviet Union's missile detection facilities when on September 26th, his monitors detected what appeared to be five U.S. missiles heading towards his homeland. With little time to act, Petrov faced a crucial choice of whether to report the possible threat to his superiors, who in turn would launch a counterattack that would lead to all-out nuclear war. In the end, Petrov would treat the readings as a false alarm, which was later proven true after it was determined that satellites had mistaken the reflection of the sun off of clouds for attacking missiles. While initially reprimanded by his superiors, Petrov would later gain international recognition for his decision that veritably saved the world. And yet, he would humbly brush aside such praise, eventually leaving the military to care for his ailing wife and live as a simple farmer before ultimately passing away in 2017 at the age of 77. How might we, like Stanislav Petrov, be instruments of peace in a world threatened by destruction for more than just nuclear weapons?
6: Search Daily Deviation at Newstalk989.com for more with Producer Max.
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9: In the Middle East, I'm Pam Puso, Fox News. A U.S. fleet led by two aircraft carriers is traveling near Iran following days of renewed fighting. Forces are gathering as President Trump issues a deadline for Tehran to publicly renounce attacks in the Strait of Hormuz.
10: The U.S. maintains Iran violated the MOU when it attacked ships transiting through the Strait of Hormuz. To get confidence that Iran is serious about a peace deal, U.S. officials reportedly want Iran to admit they made a mistake. Per Axios, U.S. officials want Iran to publicly acknowledge the strait is open, commit to stopping attacks on commercial vessels, and recognize that shipping lanes will remain open without tolls. U.S. officials have insisted part of the problem with reaching a long-lasting agreement is that the leadership structure in Iran is fragmented, and there are hardliners who are pushing for aggressive action.
9: Fox's Madeline Rivera. The warning comes amid reports of a new Iranian plot to assassinate President Trump. A judge in Utah is set to decide whether or not there's enough evidence to send Charlie Kirk's alleged killer to trial.
11: U.S. District Judge Tony Groff is now tasked with sifting through mountains of evidence presented in the five-day preliminary hearing in Provo, Utah. Evidence that prosecutors say includes surveillance footage and a confession, according to testimony from Robinson's roommate and lover.
12: I just asked him in person if what he said was true the night before, and he said it was. He started crying a little bit and said he wishes he hadn't done it.
11: Evidence also includes DNA in which the defense

0: Defense argued is inconclusive. Charlie Kirk's family members attended the hearing. Robinson has yet to enter a plea. Prosecutors are seeking the death penalty. Jeff Manasso, Fox News.
1: The judge's decision is expected in September. 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
3: Hello and welcome to Buy, Sell, or Stay. And I'm Tim Van Horn. I'm so happy that you're joining us for this episode. And as always, we're talking about homes, home ownership, real estate, and helping you make smart decisions, whether you're buying, selling, investing, or simply staying right where you are. And it's hard to believe we're getting close to the middle of July already. Time is flying, y'all. And around the Mid-South, that means something very important is right around the corner. Yeah, cover your ears, kids. It's those three awful words, back to school. That's right. It's back to school season. I'm sure you've already seen a lot and heard a lot of the advertisements getting the kids hyped up for school, or at least as hyped up as you can be for school. Now, most of those ads are going to be talking about clothes and computers. But if you're a parent, you've already maybe started on working on the things that aren't advertised, and that's the school supply list. And of course, the stores are going to be filling up with notebooks, pencils, crayons, markers, folders, calculators, binders, backpacks. My gosh, we did have all of those things back in the day, didn't we? And all the other things that kids somehow managed to lose before Labor Day. But every year, it is the same story. You go into the store planning to spend $20 and leave with three shopping bags and a receipt that makes you question a lot of your life choices. And it did get me thinking, because kids aren't the only ones that need school supplies. Homeowners need supplies, too. In fact, one of the biggest adjustments people make when they become homeowners is realizing there's no maintenance department on speed dial. It's not like apartment or condo living. And when something breaks, makes a strange noise, starts leaking, or stops working out of the blue, well, you are the first responder.

0: what I call the homeowner survival kit. And most of these are not expensive gadgets and they're not fancy, but just like a student needs pencils and notebooks, every homeowner should keep these items around because sooner or later, they're going to come in handy. So let's get right to it. Let's start with number one. The first thing you're going to need is a good flashlight. Notice I said a good flashlight. By good, I mean dependable. Because when something goes wrong, it doesn't matter the temperature, it doesn't matter the season, it doesn't matter the weather conditions. When the power goes out and it's dark, you gotta have some light. Maybe it went out during a thunderstorm. Maybe you heard a weird sound in the attic at night, or maybe the water heater starts to misbehave after dark, and next thing you know, you're using your cell phone while your battery is sitting under 10% and you're freaking out. So having a quality flashlight and extra batteries around can make a huge difference when you need it most. And some you don't even need to buy extra batteries. Now they have flashlights where you can simply charge with a USB, and if you keep it on standby like that, well, you're good to go. Okay, the second thing you're going to need, I'm just going to include in a collective and make it one item. And let me preface by saying you don't need to become a professional contractor and you don't need a garage packed wall to wall with power tools, although it is kind of fun and kind of cool. But every homeowner should have some basics in a toolkit. Hammer, a set of screwdrivers, pliers, a tape measure, an adjustable wrench, a utility knife, and maybe a small level, especially if you hang a lot of pictures. The reality is that houses have little projects all the time. I mean, you can find probably a couple things each and every day, even when you think you're done. A cabinet handle maybe comes loose. Maybe a shelf needs to get hung, or a picture. A doorknob needs tightening. These things happen all the time. So having a basic toolkit means you can handle all the simple tasks yourself and avoid paying someone to make a 5 or 10 minute repair. And that money adds up. You can invest a little bit in tools and then save yourself on paying somebody else for the labor when you can do it all by yourself. Now, this you can't fit in a toolbox, this third thing, but it certainly comes in handy. And this is one of those items you don't think about until you need it. And then you really need it. And then you're thinking, if only. Talk about a stepladder, and it gets used so much more than you realize, because you use it to change smoke detector batteries, replace light bulbs, get to storage shelves of things that you swear you probably wouldn't need again, but you find out you need it, then you got to get up there and get it. Of course, for holiday decorations, and for some folks, changing air filters. And let's be honest, we've stood on kitchen chairs before thinking, okay, this ought to be all right, or yeah, this might be a little too wobbly, or we tried to stand on the couch. No, a quality ladder is safer, easier, and far smarter than trying to do a balancing act and joining the circus. Trust me, I've been there, done that, have the bumps and the bruises. Go ahead, get the step ladder. And of course, there's a wide variety of just a couple of steps where it's a small step up, or, you know, obviously the full blown ones where you can access the roof. Figure out what you're willing to climb height wise and then purchase accordingly. And you can't really go wrong. The fourth thing you're going to need, and it's because you have really about, you know, for many people, 3 to 6 months to need them again, but it's nice to have them so you don't have to keep making that run to the store. And I'm talking about your HVAC filters. It's not an exciting thing to keep around, but it could save you quite a bit of money because your heating and cooling system is one of the most expensive parts of your house. And one of the easiest ways to help it do its best and perform efficiently is to change the filters regularly. For most homeowners, this is not an easy thing because a lot of us forget there's nothing that's just screaming at us to make that change. And plus, life gets busy. And of course, you always think every time that you go to a hardware store, yeah, maybe you'll grab a filter and then you just think, oh, I'll get it next time. And then the next thing you know, your filter is clogged up. Your air conditioner is fighting the good fight and struggling. It's just easier to buy multiple filters, keep them on hand, and just make it part of your routine. And I'd say even go ahead and put it in your Google Calendar or your Apple Calendar, and your HVAC system will thank you. And do your homework. Make sure you have the right size and also the right resistance that's in there too. And you will save yourself money and probably some headache as well. We're talking about seven things to your supply list and your need to know list for homeowners. Since we're in the spirit of back to school, we'll go on to number number five. And this might be the most important thing on the list today. And this is not something that you even have to buy, but it's something that you ought to know. And that is how to shut the water off to the entirety of your house. Not next week, not someday. It's something you need to know today. Because when a pipe bursts, a washing machine hose breaks, or the plumbing line starts leaking, every minute matters. Because water damage, it adds up quickly, boys and girls. And knowing how and where to stop the water flow can save you thousands of dollars in potential repairs. If you've never located your water shutoff valve, make that part of your homeowner homework assignment this week. Trust me, you'll be glad that you did. Find where it shuts off in the house. And of course, have a wrench ready to be able to shut it off at the street in case of an emergency. In fact, speaking of emergencies, number six, this is one of the things you hope that you'll never need, but you better have it. And I'm talking about a fire extinguisher. Don't bury it under the cabinet far away. Have one easily accessible on each floor of the house, somewhere convenient, somewhere at least semi-visible where you can get to it quickly. And of course, read the directions on how to use the thing. Preparation absolutely matters. And the seventh thing, the last thing on the list for today, is an information folder. Appliance manuals, warranty info, insurance info, contractor phone numbers, paint colors, your utility account details, replacement records for the roof, HVAC service dates, all those things. Have them in a folder. It doesn't even have to be pretty, but you'll be glad that you have everything together. That ties it all together, along with the fire extinguisher, knowing where your shutoff valve is, the extra HVAC filters, a sturdy stepladder, a very basic toolkit, and of course, a good flashlight. 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
17: Do you think you could survive with part of your brain missing? This was a puzzling phenomenon one man was capable of living with. Vermont, 1848. 25-year-old foreman Phineas Gage was tamping down explosives with an iron rod when suddenly the powder detonated and shot the instrument through his skull, damaging the front left portion of his brain. Miraculously, not only did Gage survive the accident, but his intellectual functions remained intact and was able to leave his home after just a month of recuperation, as the damaged portion of his brain had adapted and regenerated after the injury. And although he was unable to return to his previous profession, Gage found employment as a stagecoach driver in Chile, before returning to his mother's home in San Francisco, where he would ultimately pass away 12 years after his accident, in 1860. Remarkably, the subsequent research into Gage's survival by contemporary and future scientists would lead to the creation of an entirely new field of medicine, earning Gage the title of the man who began neuroscience. As his story clearly showed that the brain was far more complex than previously believed. How might we, like Phineas Gage, inspire others by allowing our scars and pains to be transformed into instruments of healing and change?
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0: And welcome back to Buy, Sell, or Stay. 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You can find out more about our great neighbors. Also, you can do customizable home searches. You can find out neighborhood market values. I have a great blog there, too, with some great ideas and some tips and things to get you in the know. 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Maybe it's not something you're encountering at the moment, but hopefully you'll put a mental pin in this when the time comes for you. And that is when it comes to home maintenance or home repair. There are times, regardless of the season, spring, summer, fall, or winter, there are hazards in the Mid-South, or there are things that can happen that cause you to need somebody to come out and make repairs, either pre-planned or in a pinch. And what we're going to try to do in this segment is to give you an idea of what to look for and what to expect when you're dealing with contractors. My great friend Daniel Irwin from the Better Business Bureau of the Mid-South is here today to talk about that. Daniel, it is great to have you back. Thanks for taking time to join us. How you doing?
19: I'm good, Tim. Thanks for having me back, man. I appreciate it.
0: You betcha. Let's talk about contractors today. Ooh, because okay. I know that there are many facets to this. There is the component of getting repairs done, perhaps with or without insurance, and also recommended contractors versus people that knock on your door. There's a whole litany of things we can discuss. You know, you're the expert on getting people prepared to work with contractors. Where should we begin?
19: Well, let's start with the basics. And the basics can be confusing because we're in the state of Tennessee. And in Tennessee, it varies by county what license you need to work. What a contractor's license is varies by county. So we're going to go with Shelby County because that's the county we're in. So in Shelby County, jobs under $3,000 don't require a competency license at all. So someone can be unlicensed. Those are your handymen, that kind of thing, right?
0: Okay.
19: Jobs over $3,000 up to $25,000 require what's called a home improvement license. And then jobs $25,000 and up are going to be a general contractor's license. Now, if you drive across the bridge, that's not the case. If you go into Mississippi, that's not the case. If you go into Fayette County, that's not the case, right? It changes county to county in Tennessee, but in Memphis, in Shelby County and the surrounding municipalities, that's what the contracting license situation is. Now, where it can get confusing is you can say to someone, hey, are you licensed? And they may say yes. Now, They may be saying that they have a business license, and you may be talking about a contractor's license. So that's why you have to set the tone from the beginning. You want to ask, okay, are you licensed to do this work? You've just given me a bid of over $3,000. Do you, person that wants to do work in my home, do you have a home improvement license? Okay, I hear that you say that. That's great. What's that license number? I'd like to verify that with the state of Tennessee. Oh, okay, you don't have it on you? Well, okay, what name's it under? I'll look it up. Okay, great. Thanks. And also, let me see proof of insurance, please, because you want to see proof of insurance of anybody, regardless of whether they're licensed or not, before they do work in your home.
0: And that insurance isn't necessarily just to protect damage of your house, but also in case an accident with those contractors happens on your property, right?
19: Right. Or if they do some shady kind of work and something happens and your neighbor is walking by and something falls on your neighbor, or one of the many, many, many things. I think one of the problems is we all know the first thing I think of, I don't know about you, Tim, when I think of home improvement and home repair, I think expensive. I think, oh man, I don't want to get into this. This is going to cost me a lot of money. And so I think it's natural for us to want to take the cheap way out, right?
0: Sure.
19: And so, I mean, I'm guilty of it too, right? We've all sometimes based a decision on price alone.
0: And even I think, Daniel Irwin?
19: Even me, man. That. and I think we've all been burned, you know, at some point, right? Because cost alone. Now, why is home improvement licensing important? Well, first off, if permits are required, you're not able to pull a permit unless you have the proper licensing, right? And so all the time we hear from consumers who got their job shut down because their contractor or quote unquote contractor didn't pull the permit because, surprise, surprise, they weren't licensed. The other thing that happens a lot of times is in order to have a license, you're required to be bonded, insured, and provide written contracts.
0: Okay.
19: Right?
0: All right.
19: So that's why home improvement licensing protects the consumer. And you have a lot of avenues of recourse if something goes wrong, right? If you're dealing with a licensed contractor and there's any dispute whatsoever, you have recourse by filing a formal complaint, not just with the Better Business Bureau, but more importantly with the Tennessee Board of Licensing Contractors. That's the government agency in Tennessee that licenses contractors and can, you know, help mediate problems, but more importantly, enforce the rules of a licensed contractor.
0: You know, and what's important too, and I did not put this scenario in, but we need to pile this in. It's very important because this happens very frequently, is hiring contractors to get contractually mandated repairs done in a real estate sale.
19: Yeah.
0: To have someone or have a company that if those repairs are made and they're not made in a workmanlike satisfactory way, to be able to track that person down and have them be able to make things right.
19: Right. And also, you want to make sure, right, that you're going to be dealing with someone that if something is not done properly, you're going to be able to contact them.
0: Yes.
19: And come back out.
0: That's right.
19: You know, we talk about storm chasers a lot of times after a storm, Tim.
0: Yeah.
19: And those are those, maybe not scammers, but those fly-by-night people that come down from other states, right, and walk up to your door, you know.
0: I think, didn't you, one time on here, I think you mentioned there are people that have come down from as far north as Kentucky?
19: Yeah. I mean, we see the same ones after every major storm, right? And they literally come up to you and they'll say that they're in the area helping people out with repairs. And, you know, they'll do it real cheap. They'll want the payment in cash. And then, you know, they're going to vanish and you're not going to be able to contact them again. And if they do something wrong or not satisfactory, or if, you know, it just, you can't contact them again. Right. So, our best advice is don't wait till something happens. You know, you should at all times, you should know who you're going to call, right? You may not need HVAC services, but don't wait until your AC goes out to know who you're going to call. Go ahead and have someone in mind. Have a roofer in mind in case you have roof repairs. Have a handyman in mind. Have an electrician in mind, right? Just know who you might call when you're in a pinch, so you're not tempted to just go with the cheapest or just find whoever's available in the moment.
0: And I want to invite our listeners, you can shoot me a message at timvanhorn.com, or you can text me at 901-262-5000. As a licensed realtor, I try to keep a list of reputable contractors which my previous clients have been satisfied with. This is not something where somebody pays to be on a realtor list or anything like that. We've seen that with some companies. That's not one of those things. This is just experience and something that I can provide as a service at no charge. Even if you're not buying or selling, you can reach out to me, because it's a big deal to make sure the repairs are done right, knowing that you have the peace of mind that if something's not quite right, somebody's going to be there to make things right.
19: Right. And it's not just scammers you want to think about. You want to sit back and look at the whole situation. And remember, you don't want to just go on price, right? So for instance, let's say you got a handyman that's, you know, helps you out with a punch list of stuff. And, you know, all of a sudden your hot water heater breaks and you're like, man, I don't want to get a plumber. And your handyman's like, oh man, I can do some plumbing. He's not a plumber, but he can do some plumbing. And let's just say he does. Well, have you just violated your insurance because you didn't have a licensed plumber install a hot water heater? I don't know. You might want to look at your homeowner's policy before you just have anybody that's not licensed do any kind of work, because as we know, an insurance company is going to take any out they can in reimbursing you for, you know, damages. So, you know, just things to think about. Just because you can get done something done cheaper doesn't mean in the long run that that's the right play.
0: Sure. And what we do at our house is I have a home warranty, a home protection plan, which covers electrical, plumbing, heating and cooling. It's like $35 or $40 a month, and then there's a service call. But if it's a covered repair, they just come out. I pay the service call. Everything else is covered. Yeah. So there's kind of a fixed price on that. That's one way to do it. But another way, of course, is to have a reputable vendor that does those kinds of mechanical things, and then of course, you know, structural things and outside things. We do have another moment or so, and I want to ask you about, what should you do if, you know, in an emergency, convenience is the easiest way to have an excuse to get scammed, because I need this done right now because if a storm just hit, I've got a hole in my roof, or, you know, I've got damage, or I need this tree removed. When talking with the contractor, you talked about, let's show me your license, show me your insurance. How much should you expect to typically pay up front for services?
19: I'd be very weary of paying any more than a third up front.
0: Okay.
19: Right? Now, keep in mind, in an emergency situation, or let's just take a storm situation where a bad storm's come through, reputable contractors are going to be backed up and they may or may not be able to get to you quickly. So what you're going to need to do is maybe have someone that can do some very easy repairs, or, you know, a lot of times reputable contractors will come out and they'll tarp something and then they'll come back to it later, right?
0: Yeah.
19: So, you know, that might be the solution. You might have to settle for that, right? But, you know, knowing who you're going to call beforehand, and again, just vetting whoever you can, right? You know, you've got to make sure that people are insured. The last thing you need is someone walking up on your roof and falling, or, you know, even not falling, but saying they did fall. you just have to know who you're dealing with, and you're not always going to have the time to vet them properly in an emergency situation. So knowing who you would call before that even happens is the best way to avoid it altogether.
0: It's a great idea. It's a great way to navigate the storm after the storm, or for everyday repairs that may be contractually obligated if you're selling your home. Daniel, how do folks get in touch with you?
19: Well, you can call 759-1300 to get in touch with the Better Business Bureau. You can ask for me, or you can go to our website, bbb.org.
0: All right, fantastic. Hey, thanks for your time today. This is great advice. And this is year-round really good advice, Daniel. Thanks so much for joining us today.
19: Thanks for having me.
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20: News. I'm Paul Stevens. Efforts underway as we speak to salvage a ceasefire between the U.S. and Iran.
21: The Trump administration demanding that Iran issue a public statement agreeing to stop firing on commercial ships and declaring the Strait of Hormuz open.
20: And that's Fox's Kevin Cork. President Trump also warning the U.S. would quote-unquote decimate Iran if it carries out an attempted assassination targeting him. Is there enough evidence to put Tyler Robinson on trial for killing Charlie Kirk?
22: U.S. District Judge Tony Groff is now tasked with sifting through mountains of evidence presented in the five-day preliminary hearing in Provo, Utah. Evidence that prosecutors say includes surveillance footage and a confession.
20: Fox's Jeff Manasso. Charlie Kirk was the founder of Turning Point USA. He was gunned down last September.
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17: What's the boldest idea you've ever had? Sometimes, all it takes to bring people together is a single dream. Canada, 1977. Teenage athlete Terry Fox is diagnosed with a form of cancer that necessitated the amputation of his right leg. Nevertheless, Fox was grateful for the care he was given and sought to raise awareness about the importance of cancer research. And so, he proposed a bold idea, a solo run across the country, during which he sought to raise $24 million, or $1 per Canadian citizen at the time. Armed with a prosthetic running leg, Fox began his Marathon of Hope in 1980 at the tip of the Canadian East Coast. From there, he continued to run 26 miles per day, during which he was encouraged by fans of his noble cause. Unfortunately, after 143 days and 3,339 miles, Fox was forced to quit his run after his cancer had returned and spread to his lungs, which would lead to his untimely death at the age of 22 in 1981. However, not only has Terry Fox become a national hero, but more than $900 million have since been donated in his name toward the cause for a cure he gave his life for.
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0: Back to Buy Seller Stay. I'm Tim Van Horn, and today we're going to be jumping into a topic that comes up just about every single week, especially when talking with clients or fielding calls or texts from potential clients at 901-262-5000. And it doesn't matter whether I'm talking to a seller who's thinking about listing their home, or maybe a buyer who's trying to understand area property values, or just a curious homeowner wanting to know how their investment stands. Eventually, somebody will ask me, and typically it goes like this, Tim, and it'll be a certain website, real estate-based website will say, you know, my house is worth one thing, but I've heard from different people that my house is worth something totally different. And who's right? Or they'll say, well, why is that human being wrong? And that's a great question. And honestly, it is one of the biggest misunderstandings in real estate today, because we've grown accustomed, myself included, to technology giving us answers instantly. I mean, it has now become so integrated into laptops and especially into phones now that everybody probably has a favorite AI app that you ask questions to. I mean, you can order pizzas from the phone. We can check our bank balances. We can find directions anywhere. Technology in general, and not just AI, has gotten so good at so many things that essentially we've now come to this general assumption it can solve anything, including home valuation. But here's the reality on everything. A computer can calculate, but a realtor can do not just a calculation, but an evaluation. And those two things are not the same thing. So today I want to talk about the difference between an algorithmic home value that you can get online in about, you know, 1.5 seconds compared to a professionally curated comparable sales analysis. And if you're buying or selling, or simply wondering what your home is worth in today's market in the Memphis area or Northwest Mississippi, this is truly some information that you need to know. And I will start with just the basic question. What is an algorithmic home value? And you may see this on websites. It may be homes.com, maybe Redfin, realtor.com, Zillow. There's a gazillion real estate websites out there. You'll often see some sort of automated estimate attached to a property. And those estimates are generated by algorithms. And an algorithm is simply a computer model that takes available data and uses it to generate an estimated value. It's truly that simple. The system will oftentimes look at info like square footage, size of the lot, number of bedrooms and bathrooms, previous sales data, tax record, neighborhood sales activity, market trends. It takes all of that, processes the information, and generates a value estimate. And there's nothing wrong with that. And oftentimes it's proprietary. It's something that a website may take pride in. And like I said, there's nothing wrong with it. It can be helpful. It's quick. It's convenient. And most of the time it's free and provides at least some sort of starting point. There can be a value in that. I'm not here to poo-poo it. But here's the problem. Is consumers will mistake an automated estimate for an actual valuation, because an estimate and a valuation are two very different things. And let me explain how so. First of all, the computer has never been inside your home. And this is where things get interesting, because the algorithm knows the numbers, but it doesn't know the house. And think about that for just a second. It has never opened your front door. It's never seen your kitchen. It's never walked through your main bedroom. It's never stood in your backyard. It doesn't know whether your home looks like it belongs in a luxury design magazine or whether it's still decorated exactly like it was 30 years ago. The computer knows your home has 4 bedrooms. It doesn't know that you just spent $50,000 to $70,000 renovating the kitchen. The computer knows your square footage, but it doesn't know that your floors, cabinets, counters, lighting, appliances, and bathrooms were all recently upgraded. On the negative side of things, the computer can't smell pet odors. It can't see deferred maintenance. It can't recognize poor workmanship. It can't evaluate curb appeal. And those things matter. Sometimes they matter a lot. Now, let's pretend there are two homes sitting side by side, and both are, for argument's sake, 2,500 square feet. Both have four bedrooms. Both have three bathrooms. Both built in the same year. An algorithm might see those homes as nearly identical, but a realtor knows better. One homeowner may have invested heavily in updates, maybe a new roof, maybe new HVAC, updated kitchen, quartz countertops, modern bathrooms, fresh landscaping, new flooring. The home looks incredible. See what I mean? There's so many ingredients that go in that can't be picked up by an algorithm. On the other side, on the other property, maybe there's very little maintenance. Maybe the roof is nearing its end of life. The HVAC is aging. The kitchen has never been updated. The paint's dated. The carpet's worn. And from the street, they may look very similar. From a value perspective, they may actually be separated by tens of thousands of dollars, maybe even more. And that's something an algorithm struggles to understand. One of my favorite phrases in real estate has always been this through the years. Real estate is local. In fact, I'll even go one further. It's hyper local. You can have two homes within the same subdivision and see dramatically different buyer demand. Why? Because buyers care about details. A realtor understands those details, and maybe one property backs up to a busy road. Maybe another backs up to trees or a lake. Maybe one's in a quiet cul-de-sac. Maybe another sits near the neighborhood entrance with constant noise and traffic. One floor plan might be great, maybe the other one isn't. These differences influence value every single day, and often they are not reflected accurately in automated systems. The algorithm sees the neighborhood, the realtor sees the specific property, and that's a huge difference. Here's another factor technology struggles to measure. Humans. Specifically buyers, because buyers don't always make decisions based exclusively on logic. Sometimes buyers fall in love with a house. Sometimes they pay more for updated features. Sometimes they compete with other buyers. And sometimes they're willing to stretch their budget because the property checks every box that they want. And a realtor who's active in the marketplace sees these behaviors in real time. They understand what buyers are willing to pay a premium for and know what's generating the multiple offers. And they know on the opposite, what's sitting on the market, and they know how local buyer preferences affect value. An algorithm often reacts after data appears. A realtor sees those trends while they're developing. Now, this is one of the most overlooked aspects of home valuation I wanted to touch on Buy Seller's Day today, is that algorithms typically focus on the final sales numbers. Realtors evaluate the story behind that number, because imagine a property sold for substantially less than neighboring homes. The algorithm records the price and moves on. The realtor tries to find out why. Hey, maybe the seller needed a quick relocation for work. Perhaps the property had some foundation issues. Maybe there was water damage. Maybe there were significant repairs needed. Hey, maybe it was an estate sale or sold to a family member. These details really matter. And likewise, a property sold well above expectations may have attracted multiple offers because the home was completely renovated and move-in ready. The sales price alone only tells part of the story. The circumstances surrounding the transaction, well, they tell the rest. So when realtors perform a comparative market analysis, easy for me to say, it's called a CMA, they're simply not printing nearby sales and calling it a day. A good CMA is a combination of science and experience. A realtor will evaluate recent sales, active, pending, expired listings, square footage, location, condition, updates, market trends, buyer demands, lot characteristics, negotiating activity, including closing costs on other sales, and lots of other factors. It isn't to merely determine what a home could sell for. It's to determine what buyers are likely willing to pay right now. And that is a completely different exercise. 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
17: How would you feel if you broke a world record without others noticing? This was a discouraging truth one pioneer would learn to overcome. August 1911. Journalist and aviator Harriet Quimby endeavors to become the first woman in the U.S. to earn her pilot's license after falling in love with this novel invention. Upon completing her certification, she began to participate in exhibitions, earning the acclaim of others who were drawn by her pageantry. However, she set her sights across the pond to attempt a grander feat. To cross the English Channel in her signature monoplane. The following year, Quimby arrived in Dover to begin her fog-covered flight, armed with only a compass to guide her. At last, on April 16th, 1912, Harriet Quimby reached the shores of France in less than an hour, becoming the first woman to cross the English Channel by plane. Her historic feat, however, would be largely forgotten, as the RMS Titanic had sunk the day prior. Nevertheless, Quimby continued her career until tragically passing away 3 months later in an aviation accident over Boston Harbor. History is often slow to validate success. How might we persevere in our own endeavors, no matter how soon or later we'll be acclaimed?
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0: Welcome back to Buy, Sell, or Stay. And this week we are talking about the power of attorney, or maybe it's the powers of attorney. I'm not sure about that, but I got a guy here that can help you with that. Is our friend, attorney and owner of Virtue Closing Services, Matt McDonald. Matt, thanks for joining me again. How you doing?
14: I'm well, Tim. Thank you so much for having me. It's always a pleasure to be here.
0: I have a feeling you can answer these questions regarding power or powers of attorney. I guess it could be either. I suppose it's a broad topic, right?
14: It is a broad topic, for sure. Yeah, power would be the singular. Power is obviously the plural, unless you're speaking about certain superpowers that I might hold.
0: Right. Well, and that is, you do have the superpower of being able to get people to the closing table successfully. That's one of many other powers, and we'll talk about that another time. But regarding powers of attorney in a real estate transaction, it is a, I would assume it is a versatile tool. Let's start with why somebody might want to use that, or why they might have to use that.
14: Sure, and versatile, I think, is a good descriptor there. However, the downside of that is that it also can be dangerous. And so versatility gives a lot of flexibility, but powers of attorney, unfortunately, have been the subject of widespread's probably not the right word, but frequent fraud attempts or fraud actually. And so what a power of attorney is one person authorizing another person to do something on behalf of that person. And so you can have a couple of different kinds of powers of attorney. You can have a general power of attorney, which encompasses all actions. If you look at a general power of attorney, you'll see a bunch of things, a list of itemized powers in that document. Everything but the kitchen sink, basically. But you'll probably also see some language that says, you know, anything else that I could do on my own, I now authorize and empower this other person to do for me.
0: Very powerful document.
14: Very powerful document, and therefore very, very dangerous document. You can have varieties of that document. You can have what's called a springing power of attorney, which is something wherein those powers wouldn't take effect until some triggering event, and typically that's the disability of the person signing the document. And so in essence, that person saying, I'm going to grant all of these powers to this third party, but only to take effect upon my disability. Or you can have it become effective immediately, which makes it extremely dangerous, and maybe even more so dangerous in that situation. And so because people who have been granted those powers have sometimes taken liberties that they shouldn't have, or because there have been fraudulent documents characterized as powers of attorney that have been presented, the people, what I tell people is that a power of attorney is only as good as someone else's willingness to accept it. So if I grant you a power of attorney, general power of attorney, where you can do anything for me, and you take that to the bank and want to empty out my bank account, the banker in all likelihood is going to view that with some suspicion and probably want to verify the authenticity of that power of attorney directly with me. One of the features of a power of attorney which keeps it in existence even after disability is what we call durability, or a durable power of attorney. And because the general rule is that a power of attorney becomes ineffective upon disability. So if I grant you a general power of attorney and I don't do it pursuant to the Tennessee Durable Power of Attorney Act and contain certain language in that power of attorney that says it's durable, then if I become disabled, that power of attorney is no longer good. So there are, and that would be the same with a special power of attorney, which we haven't talked about yet, but that is a power of attorney designed for a specific purpose. And where we see that in real estate is if I'm selling my home and I'm going to be out of pocket for whatever reason, maybe out of the country traveling or something like that, and I want to grant you authorization to sign all the documents on my behalf, I can sign a special or specific power of attorney authorizing you to do so. It wouldn't authorize you to do anything else, like empty out my bank account, though. So
0: that's very narrowly focused. And I guess to distill that down is, you would be giving me permission to sign documents which would help you fulfill a contractual obligation.
14: Correct. And maybe even start a contractual obligation for me. So if I list the house with somebody and it hasn't sold yet, and I have to leave town and won't be available to sign any sort of purchase and sale agreement that may be offered to us, then I can go ahead and appoint you to do that for me.
0: With digital signatures now more and more prevalent, Matt, are we seeing this power of attorney decrease, or is there still a market and a need for that?
14: We are seeing a decrease, I think. The digital world has given us capabilities that we didn't have in the past. And so if I'm out of the country, I can still sign electronically if I have access, the requisite technological infrastructure. And so so if we get that offer in the form of a purchase and sale agreement and I need to review it and sign it, I can do so through a service like DocuSign, and that would be every bit as binding as my original signature. So there wouldn't be a need in that case. Where we run into issues is when documents have to be executed or signed in front of a notary public. And so if I'm out of the country, it gets a little dicey in terms of, a lot of it depends on where I am and what sort of U.S. facilities are available to me. Because traditionally, if I was out of the country, I would have to go to a U.S. embassy or consulate to have them notarize documents on my behalf. And so when documents have to be notarized, it gets trickier, and that's where a power of attorney might be more helpful. Now, there is such a thing as a remote online notarization capability, which is just the technical version, the technological version of the notarizing in person. And so you're doing it audiovisually through the computer. Tennessee does have a law that allows for that. Mississippi does not yet. And so, but there are restrictions upon doing that, outside of the law, primarily with title insurance underwriters, that may frustrate that process. And so, again, that's where a power of attorney might be helpful.
0: You sparked something in my head when you mentioned the overseas signing and the fact that an online notary or a digital notary overseas may or may not be an answer depending on the jurisdiction. But also, the power of attorney is a great tool to have if used ethically for someone that's overseas, because not only do you not have to worry about a wet signature in finding a consular to do that for you or a U.S. based bank to do that, but also the shipping time to get that paperwork over to where it needs to go.
14: Right. Yeah. If we had to ship documents over to Japan, that's going to take a while to do so. Get them there and get them back. So the logistics of all of that do make the closing process difficult, and to the extent that we can avoid that, we certainly want to.
0: Sure. What warning would you give? We got about a minute or so. What warning would you give to people regarding powers of attorney?
14: Be careful with them. As we mentioned, they are dangerous. People will view them with suspicion and understand the rationale behind that, because they are ripe for fraud.

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1: 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But when working in an ethical way, it can be a very convenient tool to help you get to the closing table the right way. Matt, thank you as always. Hope you have a great rest of your day.
2: 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Thanks for having me.
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4: The war of words. I'm Paul Stevens, Fox News. President Trump answers to threats coming from Iran that he be killed.
5: President Trump takes to Truth Social to threaten Iran after there were open calls for his death at the funeral of Supreme Leader Ayatollah Ali Khamenei. Trump writing, 1,000 missiles are locked and loaded and aimed at the Islamic Republic of Iran, with thousands of more to immediately follow should the Iranian government act on its threat. During the Khamenei funeral, mourners held posters or banners calling for Trump's killing, along with Israeli Prime Minister Benjamin Netanyahu. Gary Baumgarten, Fox News.
4: Rounds of heavy rain triggering flash flood threats across the heartland and the south. All this coming after Missouri declared a state of emergency Friday as severe flooding swamped parts of that state. Fox meteorologist Adam Klotz.
6: What a scary situation across Missouri. They saw in some of those communities on the high end as much as a foot of rain from Thursday. Thursday really into Friday when all that was coming down. We're still tracking a risk of some flooding as we move through the weekend. Now that's shifted a little farther off towards the east. This morning we're seeing at least some flooding, flood alerts, flood warnings there across portions of southern Illinois, getting into Kentucky. So really along the Ohio River Valley, those are the areas where that rain is going to continue to come down. We've got a frontal boundary that's just kind of dricked across that region. A whole lot of humidity there, and these storms are just one after another after another. When you start to see these storms train, that is when these rainfall totals can start to get really high.
4: Meantime, the National Weather Service continuing to warn of heavy rain and possible flash flooding across Mississippi, Tennessee, and the Ohio Valleys all the way through the weekend. Chaos during today's running of the Bulls in Pamplona, Spain. One runner gored in the face, several others knocked down in big pileups. Deaths are rare. The last one, 2009, though gorings and broken bones are common. 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
4: Graham Plattner's time as the Democratic U.S. Senate candidate in Maine's race is now officially over.
10: While he announced his plans to suspend campaign operations Wednesday, Graham Plattner formally withdrew his candidacy for U.S. Senate Friday evening, sharing a signed letter he wrote to the Maine Secretary of State's office. The 41-year-old was set to face incumbent GOP Senator Susan Collins in November, but he's been plagued by scandal, including an accusation from a former girlfriend who says he drunkenly forced her to have sex, which Plattner denies. Maine's Democratic Party has until July 27th to name his replacement.

0: Earlier this week, the party announced plans to hold a convention before that deadline to find a new candidate, as a number of contenders have thrown their hats into the ring. Kristen Goodwin, Fox News.
1: And Democrats who could replace Blattner on the ballot include Maine Secretary of State Shenna Bellows and former Maine Senate President Troy Jackson. A migrant who is said to have been in the U.S. illegally was fatally shot by federal law enforcement in Houston.
2: DHS confirms ICE agents were not wearing body cameras when one of them shot and killed Lorenzo Salgado Arojo, who was from Mexico and in the U.S. illegally for more than three decades. DHS says on Tuesday, ICE attempted to stop Salgado Arojo's van as part of a targeted enforcement operation. As agents in unmarked vehicles followed him, they say he tried to evade arrest. Quote, he rammed an ICE law enforcement vehicle, refused to follow multiple verbal commands, and weaponized his vehicle in an attempt to run over an ICE law enforcement officer, resulting in our officer firing his weapon in self-defense.
1: And that is Fox's Alicia Acuna. Spain heading to the World Cup semifinals after a dramatic late goal beats Belgium 2-1. Spain now advancing to face tournament favorite France on Tuesday in the Dallas area with a spot in the World Cup final on the line. I'm Paul Stevens. This is Fox News.
3: Before 2018, Shelby County government worked.
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3: Memphis Shelby County Schools, Shelby County Clerk's Office, General Sessions Court Clerk's Office. It's all in shambles. On account of what? Democrats getting elected in 2018.
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3: We're talking about corruption in your backyard. A court clerk, Tammy Sawyer, who was using your money on Uber Eats, on booze, on God knows what.
4: 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From the Mitch Wright Plumbing, Heating, and Air News Desk, here's Memphis Morning News with five things first thing.
5: Well, number one,
6: I don't know what's going on. First, we have a guy that's arrested for trying to rob the post office. Now we got a guy trying to hold up the Regions Bank in Midtown. One guy was detained at the scene. There's still an investigation to see if there are any accomplices inside or outside the bank. Doesn't look like it at this time, but they haven't officially closed that case. But people were needing some money this week, so they were hitting up the old post office in the bank.
7: Number two.
8: Regional One has announced that they have to lay off approximately 103, according to a notice that was filed with the state's Department of Labor and Workforce Development. Layoffs expected and will affect the Regional One Health Extended Care Hospital. That one's on Madison. The hospital is closing, and according to a Worker Adjustment and Retaining Notification Act that was filed on July 6, Regional One officials said in a statement that all patients will complete their plan of care prior to the closure. That's nice to know. They're not going to shut down the hospital without those who have been receiving and continue to receive extended care. They're not going to shut it down before they get their care.
7: Number three.
6: But anybody that does go to the Pokey, at least they're going to be a little bit cooler. A third chiller, an emergency chiller, was delivered to 201 Poplar yesterday to help cool the new jail annex, according to the Shelby County Sheriff's Office. As you will probably recall, we have discussed how there have been complaints about temperatures reaching up to 92 degrees in some areas of the jail. Five kitchen staff have overheated and had to be sent home, while 14 detainees have required medical attention due to the heat. In fact, one was even hospitalized.
7: Number four.
8: There is a driver who has been accused of robbing fireworks spectators in South Memphis. The victim said about 100 cars gathered. And on July 7th, Mount Moriah Police Station Task Force detectives did see a Dodge Charger, purple in color, northbound on Ye Old Witten Road and I-40. And detectives reportedly were aware of the robbery and stopped the vehicle. Investigators say the driver was identified as Pride. That was his name, Pride. I wonder what other things Pride has on his record. And those in law enforcement do an incredible job. I always thought about this, to know how much stuff is going on around them while they're, you know, in their car, whether it's stopped or moving, whether they're driving or not, to be aware of so many things at one time and be able to react to those. This was 3 or 4 days later. The task force detectives, Mount Moriah MPD task force detectives from the Mount Moriah station, said that they were aware of the purple Dodge Charger report from a few days prior. And I get it. You know, seeing a purple Dodge Charger is not something you see every day, but good for these cops, man.
7: Number five.
6: Yeah, it's gotten ugly down at the tip of the SIP. The DeSoto County District Attorney Matthew Barton has filed a couple of motions asking a judge to dismiss the school board member's complaint, Michelle Henley, regarding a defamation lawsuit that she has filed and requiring her to rewrite the complaint. And he filed a motion to dismiss and motion for sanctions along with a motion to strike inappropriate allegations. This was in DeSoto County Circuit Court. Michelle Henley, a school board member in DeSoto County, sued Barton, alleging he made false and defamatory statements about her following the sentencing of former youth pastor and basketball coach Lindsey Whiteside, who pleaded guilty to sexual battery of a minor. Barton asked the court to strike Henley's complaint, saying it violates Mississippi's pleading rules. A little bit of background on this. Barton had summoned Henley, according to the complaint, to his office before the sentencing hearing and demand that she withdraw the letter she wrote describing Whiteside's character before sentencing. The lawsuit also says Barton later called her to testify during the sentencing hearing, making the previously confidential mitigation letter public. So it is not, it has been ugly from the get-go, and it's getting more contentious by the day down there. But Matthew Barton is standing his ground.
8: Also, a Five Things First Thing honorary mention, Penny Hardaway is added to his staff, and this is the direction of college basketball now. He has hired a director of scouting. It's no longer recruiting, it's scouting. Memphis Tigers basketball head coach Penny Hardaway found a scouting director for the program, and it was announced yesterday that Ethan Hunt, listed as the director of scouting for men's basketball. Josh Townsend is on his way out, apparently, and Hunt spent the last two seasons as an LSU women's basketball graduate assistant under Kim Mulkey. LSU, of course, advanced to the Sweet 16 in the women's tournament this last season, qualified for the Elite Eight.
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13: What's the boldest idea you've ever had? Sometimes, all it takes to bring people together is a single dream. Canada, 1977. Teenage athlete Terry Fox is diagnosed with a form of cancer that necessitated the amputation of his right leg. Nevertheless, Fox was grateful for the care he was given and sought to raise awareness about the importance of cancer research. And so, he proposed a bold idea, a solo run across the country, during which he sought to raise $24 million, or $1 per Canadian citizen at the time. armed with a prosthetic running leg, Fox began his marathon of hope in 1980 at the tip of the Canadian East Coast. From there, he continued to run 26 miles per day, during which he was encouraged by fans of his noble cause. Unfortunately, after 143 days and 3,339 miles, Fox was forced to quit his run after his cancer had returned and spread to his lungs, which would lead to his untimely death at the age of 22 in 1981. However, not only has Terry Fox become a national hero, but more than $900 million have since been donated in his name toward the cause for a cure he gave his life for.
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6: From the Tennessee House of Representatives, we're always appreciative of Mark White's time here on Memphis Morning News. Mark, good morning. And as we look at this report, is this as bad, worse, or better than what you thought it was going to be?
14: Well, having been a Memphian for a long time, it's kind of what I thought. You know, it's nice to actually have the audit, the forensic audit, to point it out. So, no, it's kind of what I thought.
8: And the audience listening has this question. We do as well. What now? Now that we've got it, now that taxpayers have spent, you know, over $6 million to find out exactly just, you know, how messy this is, what now?
14: Well, the whole purpose of it, we've talked about this for years. Excuse me, I'm losing my voice this morning. We've talked about this for years, and now the whole point of the forensic audit is so that we could intervene with the nine-member board of managers so that we could start to change some of the things that's going on in the system. The bottom line is to change it so that the young people in our city could get a good education. It seemed like the focus has been more on the adults getting contracts mm-hmm. than actually the bottom line of the students being educated.
8: My thought is we have people in community service in Memphis and Shelby County. You've spent a long time here, and you've got to understand the feeling of they just don't care. It's not their money. So what if there's no systems in place? You know, so what if it's a family member, a friend, or a good buddy who gets the contract? It's not their money. They don't care. They just apparently kind of spent it however the hell they wanted.
6: In fact, Mark, can you kind of paint a picture for those that haven't read the whole report of the frequency and or the magnitude of possibly the nepotism that may have gone on or the favoritism that may have gone on when it comes to these contracts?
14: Yeah, of course, it's right at a 700-page report, and I got a copy of it, printed copy, a binder. You know, mainly what we pointed out yesterday is two different sections, $119 million money that was given out in contracts that is considered fraud, waste, or abuse, $119 million. Now, remember that this is only a forensic audit for the years 2022, 2023, 2024. $119 they found for 3 years. Hmm. And we can go back 10 years. We can also what happened in 2025, 2026. So this has been a continual process that we knew. You know, when you look at our buildings, that facilities, our school buildings that need upgraded. And so it's just that, you know, at what point do we start making decisions and saying, you know, this system is not working for the young people? The bottom line, what is it exists for? It exists to educate a child from 5 and 6 years old to 18 years old so that when they graduate, they can get a great job in the workforce, have skills, things like that. And that's the whole bottom line. Mm-hmm. And it wasn't happening. 25% reading proficiency on average year after year after year. And so that's what we're going after.
8: One can assume, and it's a fair assumption to make, that this practice and lack of controls and lack of safeguards has always been in place. So if the audit not, you know, not you, but if the auditors found what they consider $119 million in abuse and waste and potentially fraud for just those 3 years, put it all together over the, you know, put it in a 10-year period, and taxpayers have been getting duped by this. And how much money has been wasted? You know, the deferred maintenance on the buildings. You brought up the buildings and the condition of the structures. It's just, it's the whole thing. It just needs completely flipped upside down and redone and start. It's almost like, Mark, can we just start over and start from?
14: Yeah, well, that's the whole point of, we're trying to get this 9-member board of managers. You know, it took us 2 years for this legislation to get through the General Assembly. And we got it through in April. The governor and the two speakers, they appointed the 9 people. We were ready to go July 1, but then they filed a lawsuit against us, and it's being held up right now with the judge. So we're waiting on that. But with the lawsuit needs to be pulled, and we need to get busy with this 9-member board of managers so we can do everything you're talking about. And this is going to be a process. We can't solve it next month. These board of managers are in there for 4 years. And but we can't lose another year. School's getting ready to start again in August, and so it's just critical that we're able to move forward. It's a shame that they're pushing back on us when they know what's not working.
8: Well, that's even more of a sign of wrongdoing, in my opinion. They don't want you, and as it was pointed out in the press conference yesterday, you know, they didn't have receipts on a lot of stuff and tried to kind of drag this out and make it as difficult for auditors as possible, based on commentary from Cameron Sexton in the press conference yesterday. I thought that was very eye-opening. And the pushback that you mentioned with his lawsuit, no surprise. They clearly don't want certain things exposed. Here's Cameron Sexton.
15: You know, what I will say is, in here, there's a lot of bad things in here. I will tell you the one good thing that Shelby County Schools tried to do was to hide the receipts and the files from the auditors. They did a very good job of that, because it took us 6 months or so to figure that out.
8: Mark, in your conversation with the auditors, did any of them talk about hostilities towards them by anybody that they had to deal with?
14: There wasn't so much hostility, they said. They just said that they couldn't get answers. You know, we started the audit out with the $6 million. Like I said, this was a year-long process. The reason they came back to the comptroller and to the governor and said, you know what, we have been delayed 4 months because we keep asking for records. And they say, oh, well, we're looking for them. You know, in any smart business, you would have filing cabinets A through Z, and you'd have information in there in a certain room, and you could pull that in a moment's notice. Well, they waited 4 months to get things that they were waiting for. This was last fall. And then they finally come and said, well, we can't find it. So they finally take them to a room where they were supposed to keep, like, I-9s, you know, the people that, you know, the employees and the teachers they hire. It was a room with all the paperwork was stacked on decks. Some was on the floors. Nothing was in filing cabinets that they could easily find. So the system had failed from the top to the bottom. And when you have a breakdown in management, for those of you who have ever run a business, if you break down at the top, it breaks down. There's no accountability as you go down the road. And that's what it was. So, yeah, they lost 4 months of this, all just asking for things. Since it's already out there, if I could just mention this, for months and months, we built a new STEM center in the Whitehaven High School.
8: Mm-hmm.
14: Well, they haven't opened it up yet. The building is finished, but there was no furniture in it. The HVAC systems weren't installed and like that. So we can't find them. There's supposed to be $880,000 still left in the budget to finish it out. The auditors asked, where is this $880,000 that's supposed to be there holding to finish this out? They have never given it to them. I was told that the school board appropriated another $300,000 to help go ahead and finish it, but no one knows where the $880,000 that was supposed to be left to finish this STEM building out in Whitehaven. To this day, the auditors could never get that.
6: So it wasn't,
14: so it wasn't
6: behind the shower curtain.
14: Right. Yeah. It's like, you know, so where did that, there's another, you know, there's $1 million right there that should have been in these. So the young people, you know, I've been working a lot. We got a great principal out in Whitehaven, Vincent Hunter. He's doing his best to help these kids out in Whitehaven. with this new STEM center, and he can't get it opened up. It's just most frustrating thing.
6: Hey, Mark, with this all this pushback that has come regarding the audit and the oversight board, you know, they've even called it a witch hunt, that it's nonsense. I've even heard racism, some crazy stuff out there. As a legislator, it seems like that this is really of twofold importance to you. One, the fiscal responsibility. But secondly, you know, over the years when Ditch and I have talked with you, you've made it very clear how important it is a good education.
14: Hitting the job market, not ready.
8: Man.
14: And so that hurts Memphis long term. And that's what, if we want to attract industry, new industry into our town, we've got to have an educated workforce. So it's just so many points that we have to improve in our city on this, in our school system. And we can do it, but those who are in the way, like I say, we've been working on this for 2 years, longer than that, to make this happen. And now they need to get out of the way and let us make some changes.
8: If would you say we average 8,000 students a year, seniors, and only 2,000 are proficient where they should be? You know what that makes Memphis Shelby County school system? A feeder system for gangs.
14: Yeah, I think, and I truly believe, and then when COVID hit and kids were out and a lot of them didn't ever go back the last number of years, then I think that's why our crime problem, and we had so many, you know, car break-ins, you know, you go to a restaurant and park and come out, you wouldn't be busted. It's all linked, and we all know that. So it's when the system is broken, and so hopefully, luckily now we're on a pathway where we can fix it, you know, start to fix this, but we had to push them out of the way.
8: Yeah, no, there's no question about it. We've got to fix this, and this is a great way. You know, it's we've got a good deep look under the hood now at what the problems are. You know, this was brought up to me yesterday, this all-world project management mentioned in the summary, and its relation to so many projects in Memphis. And it is involved with Memphis Shelby County Schools. Is there one organization or group or company that really stuck out to you as, whoa, we have to take a deeper look at this, or the law has got to take a deeper look at this? Is there one that stuck out for you?
14: Not at this point, other than the ones that were mentioned in the release yesterday, All World was one of them. But like I said, when you asked me, the first question you asked me, was I surprised? Now, I hear this stuff all the time, and it's frustrating when you hear it, and many Memphians have heard it, but you can't do anything about it because you can't prove. I mean, we can push this to the extreme, too. Why is our Shelby County Jail having all the issues that's happened, and there's no money yet there to fix that? There's an issue there in county government, why or how we're not doing some things correctly. So, yeah, it's all this meshes together.
8: And that yet all the leaders in Memphis and Shelby County, not all, they don't want any state help whatsoever. They just want the money and left alone once they've been given the money for whatever it is, whether, you know, whatever part of the budget it is. And anytime the state comes in my opinion, there needs to be audits of everything in Memphis and Shelby County. But I'm glad we started with Memphis Shelby County Schools. Hey, Mark, we appreciate you and your time that you spend with us here on Memphis Morning.
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19: Would you willingly risk death for the good of your countrymen? This was the overwhelming patriotism one man heroically possessed. Poland, 1940. Underground resistance leader Witold Pilecki was given a selfless mission to infiltrate and report on the conditions his compatriots faced while imprisoned in the infamous death camp, Auschwitz. To do so, Paletsky willingly allowed himself to be arrested by the Nazis during a street roundup in Warsaw. Once inside, Paletsky not only established an underground resistance within the camp, but also assisted in escapes, even giving up his own early escape plans for an inmate in greater danger. Eventually, though, Paletsky made a 100-kilometer escape journey on foot in 1943, after which he prepared an exhaustive report for Allied forces, which was tragically ignored and regarded as too horrifying to be true. Furthermore, even after the Nazi occupation, Paletsky faced further imprisonment by the Polish communist regime, who would unjustly execute him after a sham trial in 1948. However, Witold Paletsky would gain the recognition he deserved when his true story was released after the fall of communism, earning him the acclaim of his fellow countrymen, who forever remember him as a symbol of selfless patriotism.
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23: Fox News, I'm Pam Puso. A demand and a deadline from the U.S. to Iran concerning the Strait of Hormuz.
24: Per Axios, U.S. officials want Iran to publicly acknowledge the strait is open, commit to stopping attacks on commercial vessels, and recognize that shipping lanes will remain open without tolls.
23: Fox's Madeline Rivera, this as Iran's supreme leader vows revenge for the death of his father. Parts of Missouri are hoping to dry out.
25: They saw in some of those communities on the high end as much as a foot of rain for Thursday. Thursday really into Friday when all that was coming down. We're still tracking a risk of some flooding as we move through the weekend. Now that's shifted a little farther off towards the east.
23: Fox meteorologist Adam Klotz, hundreds of people have been rescued, a state of emergency declared in Missouri. 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
26: Unionizing. People like to conflate a person's value with the value of the job they're doing. 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
19: What lengths would you be willing to go to for the sake of freedom? This was a heavy question one man would bravely conquer. South Carolina, 1862. 23-year-old sailor Robert Smalls was one of seven enslaved crew members aboard the CSS Planter, who seized their opportunity for freedom by commandeering the steamship before retrieving their family members who were waiting ashore. Knowledgeable of local mine paths and nautical codes, Smalls was able to deceive Confederate forces as he painstakingly navigated the planter towards the nearby Union naval blockade, to whom he gifted his vessel to be used against his now former oppressors. Such was the impression Smalls had made, that he not only heroically served the Union in the Civil War, but was also named the first African-American captain of a military vessel aboard the very ship he stole. After the war, Smalls would use his military pension to bolster his brethren during the Reconstruction era and go on to serve as a state and national member of the House of Representatives, during which time he authored legislation that established the first free compulsory public school system in the United States. Robert Smalls would pass away at the age of 75 from natural causes in 1915, leaving behind a legacy of selfless service in the face of suffering.
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19: Have you ever felt like the weight of the world rested on your shoulders? This was an overwhelming burden one soldier would learn to bear. Russia, 1983. Stanislav Petrov was the duty officer at one of the Soviet Union's missile detection facilities, when on September 26th, his monitors detected what appeared to be five U.S. missiles heading towards his homeland. With little time to act, Petrov faced a crucial choice of whether to report the possible threat to his superiors, who in turn would launch a counterattack that would lead to all-out nuclear war. In the end, Petrov would treat the readings as a false alarm, which was later proven true after it was determined that satellites had mistaken the reflection of the sun off of clouds for attacking missiles. While initially reprimanded by his superiors, Petrov would later gain international recognition for his decision that veritably saved the world. And yet, he would humbly brush aside such praise, eventually leaving the military to care for his ailing wife and live as a simple farmer before ultimately passing away in 2017 at the age of 77. How might we, like Stanislav Petrov, be instruments of peace in a world threatened by destruction for more than just nuclear weapons?
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8: Let's just jump right back into our conversation this morning that we've been having with you. We thank Mark White for calling in earlier and talking about, his thoughts on the audit of Memphis Shelby County Schools. We have heard from Cameron Sexton, Jason Mumpower.
7: This audit documents a culture where it was standard practice for documentation to be missing, for accountability to be lacking, and for basic safeguards that taxpayers expect, those things were just ignored.
8: Just that just kind of brushes over things and gives us a big picture look at the almost 700-page audit. And as we bring into the conversation, school board member Michelle McKissack with us this morning. Good morning, Michelle. How are you doing?
9: Good morning. I'm doing okay.
8: Well, you know, I brought this up a few minutes ago as we're talking about all of this and taxpayers very concerned about, you know, waste, fraud, abuse of taxpayer dollars. One thing, there's actually two really important things that we cannot lose sight of, and the ultimate goal here is to improve the results coming out of Memphis Shelby County Schools. And but mm-hmm. if you're an employee, if you're a ground level employee in Memphis Shelby County school system, I'm talking about the teachers and others who are, mm-hmm. who are every day face to face with our young people, trying to steer them in the right direction and educate them. I would hope that this would be, you would be outraged about this. You would be furious that the organization above you is failing you in this way. As a school board member, are you outraged, Michelle?
9: Well, I'm not just a school board member. I'm also a parent of this district. I'm also a taxpayer of this community. So I care on multiple levels about caring for children. And Memphis Shelby County Schools, it absolutely needs to get it right on all levels, in terms of having just true accountability for finances and also educating our children. But you can't look at it in just a vacuum. So this is what I mean by this. About I hate to use absolute draconian terms like failing in our children, because MSCS is there for kids. It really is. I see it every day in the classroom. I was just, in fact, in Nashville yesterday. I didn't get back home until 10 o'clock last night with students from MSCS and, and with teachers. And they're most concerned with this, like, our day-to-day, because they're not seeing the day-to-day impact of what's going on with all the drama of the audit. And they want to make sure that they can still continue to do the activities like what we were doing yesterday at National PBS and learning about media and their futures and all those sorts of things. So that's my overarching concept, that, yes, I am very concerned as a mother, as a school board member, and as a taxpayer about making sure that MSCS and the state does right by our children.
8: And that's my point. If you're on the ground with the students every day, that's your focus, making sure mm-hmm. that they're getting the best possible experience they can. And then when you find out this is what's going on from a leadership perspective, you got to stop and say, man, we're trying to fight the good fight, and we have an organization mm-hmm. above us that seems to have some real, real problems.
9: Well, I think what's going on, if you look at it, because this audit has taken place over a course of several years. And, like I said, like you said, nearly 700 pages. And so I know the administration is still, we didn't get the report until it was publicly put out there. So they're looking to go through and look at all of the findings that were presented in this report. By the way, when they say findings, that means recommendations of best practices of how to do better. And MSCS has acknowledged that, okay, there are some shortcomings in terms of bookkeeping because of an outdated system that was still in use from when this was Shelby County Schools. And with the demerger that happened back in, 2013, 2014, and still using that system, because when money is tight and you're looking at where am I going to put funding, updating the system that just got put on the back burner. And so what they did not find was any malfeasance. That's the technical term that I've, been learning about as I'm trying to read through this. And I was trying to read this report just to make sure I could come on this morning to talk halfway intelligently about it. And so, but they're saying this is what we could do better. The whole budget on average annually for MSCS is about $2 billion. So when you're talking about $54 million, yes, that's a good amount of money for sure. When you're talking, anytime you're saying millions of dollars, but $54 million out of $2 billion annually over 4 years, you can see how it measures out. But like I said, without question, do things better. But MSCS is dealing with more than just educating children. I always say if all MSCS had to do was just educate children, just teach them ABCs, 1, 2, 3s, they honestly, would end up like my kids. That's all they had to do for my four children was to educate them. They didn't have to feed them. They didn't have to clothe them. They didn't have to find them winter coats. They didn't have to, like, you know, help them get their lights turned back on. These are all realities that I know I have faced as a school board member and trying to help families. Yeah. We have a very high poverty district. And so that comes along with educating children.
3: The Speaker of the House, Cameron Sexton, had some choice words yesterday. Did she have that clip yesterday? And this is regarding some bookkeeping. Wanted to get your reaction to what Cameron Sexton had to say.
5: You know, what I will say is in here, there's a lot of bad things in here. I will tell you the one good thing that Shelby County Schools tried to do was to hide the receipts and the files from the auditors. They did a very good job of that because it took us 6 months or so to figure that out, where those were. And they had them in a side room and all this and not organized and said they couldn't have it. And they tried to stop the audit for a long time. That's what slowed us down.
3: Does your gut feeling on that? And of course, as a mom, I'm sure you have to keep very close eye on budgets and where the money's coming in, where it's going out. Does your gut feeling tell you that that's incompetence or malfeasance or something else?
9: First of all, Mr. Sexton is certainly entitled to his perspective, but I also know that the administration, they were meeting with the auditors literally every week. I know this because of the report that at the time, interim and now permanent superintendent Dr. Richmond was sending out to the board of saying, we met with so-and-so, with CLA, and this is what we discussed. And so that was happening weekly. When you are talking about a district that is as large as Memphis-Shelby County Schools is, there are a lot of records. This is not housed in one location. The district offices are across, I think, at least three or four buildings in terms of the administration and not all on one campus. But also the district has acknowledged that, yes, we, you know, need to improve the record keeping. And that's just something that this administration, which came after all the findings of, you know, the window of the audit, started to put things into place before even the final audit came out. So I think in my opinion is that I honestly welcomed the audit when it was first announced, because I said, I believe when you're dealing with an organization of this size, of this magnitude, of this level of money that's being dealt with, without question, it's always good to have independent third party perspective to look at seeing how can things be done better. And so I think that's where this is. I just wish that this had happened a few years ago and that there was more interest from the state a few years ago instead of getting to this point of being in a punitive state. Because, for example, the commissioner for the Tennessee Department of Education has been in her position for about 3 years now. And even though MSCS is the largest school district in the state, to my recollection, she has never come to Memphis to visit any of the schools here in 3 years. So that's a problem for me when I'm saying, like, how we can work together to make things better. It's got to be looking at the whole picture and not just saying bringing down the hammer in one respect, but then not offering that support on the front end.
8: And this is the beginning of that support. And fair enough on the thought about the commissioner, Michelle. That's a fair assessment.
3: Would we be in this spot if this had taken place 3 years ago? Well, you think, Michelle?
8: Yeah, and I also want to go back to the Joris Ray. Are you talking about the days of leadership under Joris Ray?
9: I think it honestly. Oh my gosh! It can go back, I think, further than that. I think there has been I don't know if there's been a level of focus on this school district by many parties, not just the state of Tennessee. I think by the city of Memphis, I think the county of Shelby has long since trying to pass the buck on supporting the school district, because it is very hard. It's extraordinarily hard work when you're dealing with a large urban school district when 40% of our children are living in poverty. Those are the official federal poverty numbers, never mind the whole band that's on the cusp of you know, working class poor, you know. And so it's just, I don't think people fully grasp of, like you said, that's a lot of money. It takes a lot of money to support children who have so much need. And I think that from the point of when, you know, the city of Memphis, or the, you know, Memphis City Schools gave up its charter, you know, I wasn't a big fan of that back then. I was just a, you know, parent, you know, in the community. Mm-hmm. And so I think everyone's tried to pass the buck. And I think there needs to be less finger pointing and more like, you know, how can we come together to make things better for children, as you've been pointing out?
8: Well, and I don't disagree with that. I, you know, but you mentioned the city, the county, the state, and very little interest, kind of, you know, what I'm getting from your comment, in the school district the last number of years, and even further or earlier than this audit time frame. I would say, well, you know, the leadership of the district should have stopped and looked at itself and said, are we doing this right? Are we serving our community in the best way we possibly can? Are we good stewards of the budget that we've been given and using it in the best way? I mean, I don't know that the state and the city and the county come in to say, hey, you're not using that money the right way. They should have not. We shouldn't have been in this position to begin with. And that starts with the superintendent and the leadership of the school.
9: Well, yes. And so, without question, you always, it's like, it's not about, you know, passing the buck or not taking responsibility. Absolutely. Memphis Shelby County Schools has to, you know, take the responsibility and onus for a certain a portion of this.
8: Yeah.
9: As you mentioned about the last few years, there has been turbulence. And, you know, be completely straightforward, there's been turbulence in terms of leadership over the last 5 years, going on 5 years or so, with the district, with having, you know, interim superintendents. And so coming out of the pandemic and dealing with that, and still the residuals of that continue to have an impact beyond the fact of when we were back into the school building. But then the leadership, I think that has contributed to that in terms of the administration, because the board, it has turnover because of elections, and just that continuity. We also, I think, because the state did approve all the annual audits over the last year, certainly since I've served on the board, is that it certainly seemed like the comptroller checked off and signed off saying, okay, we approve your audit reports. We have an independent auditing firm here in Memphis every year come in and look at all the financials, and everything was checking off. So therefore,
8: well, Michelle, I want to stop you right there,
9: because you can surface through a deeper dive.
8: You can look at a balance sheet that somebody hands you and says, yep, everything looks good. This money was here, this money was there, that's fine. A forensic audit gets into interviews, gets into real deep, deep look at things. And that's the difference between some of the yearly audits that you speak of versus the one that we just now got the results of. Tim, you had a question?
3: No, I was just going to ask it because she sees these things each year. This one is a much deeper dive. Would that be fair to say?
9: Yes, you broke up a little bit, but yes, this forensic audit is a much deeper dive. And it definitely looked underneath the various layers of this school district, of the $2 billion budget over a course of 4 years, dating back to 2022. And so it did unearth things that we needed to do better. And along the way, as CLA was pointing out things to the administration, at that point, immediately, we didn't wait until the final result to say, okay, yeah, this needs to be better. That's when new systems were starting to be updated and things of that nature. So, I'm not going to sugarcoat this. It's like anytime you have any sort of issues, you have to correct them and see what can be done better. And that happens in various industries and not just, you know, this one and this school district, but that's what we're focusing on now.
3: Yeah, regarding, you know, some of the things that are in there, if this does lead to finger pointing and it leads to some changes which makes your job easier and the district's job easier, is it worth it?
9: I think anything's worth pursuing if it helps children succeed and do better. And I will point out, by the way, because, you know, folks are not paying attention to like what's happening in MSCS on the day-to-day, but yeah, on the last 3 years, by the state's own testing records, our school district has reached what we call a TBOS level 5. And that means that students are improving year over year and getting better. Do they need to improve at an even higher level? Absolutely. But the fact remains is the district has been on a trajectory of supporting students and helping them to educate and learn despite it all.
8: Yeah.
9: And getting kids back into school, which is school districts across the country are still reeling from, the numbers dropped off significantly in terms of attendance. And so all of that plays into it. For a child to do well in school, they need to be in school daily.
8: Yeah.
9: And so, but yes, I always try to look at the glass half full. That's just my personality. And so I'm hopeful that in the end, we'll work through all of this and get that level of support from the state to make things better for children in Memphis Shelby County Schools.
8: And you know, Michelle, I with the notion of and the fact of, no, just fact, there is no question mm-hmm. about it, the level of poverty in the Memphis community. A failing school system feeds that in a negative way. If your school system, and I know you don't necessarily like the word failing, but a school system that is not has not reached level of competency as early as third grade where it should be and is trailing behind other districts in the state level, when a kid, as you know, after third grade, fourth grade, fifth grade, gets into middle school and is not at a competent level of math and reading, the likelihood of having now experiences with the streets and the justice system has just grown.
9: Mm. Yes, without question. And that's why there needs to be
8: parental accountability is where it starts, and we have so many messages about just that fact. You know, it's and I understand what you're saying. It's not, we have, there are those on our text line that says, you know, how about the responsibility of the parents? It's not the school district's responsibility. But then you have to put yourself in a teacher's position who, when a kid comes to school and hasn't had a meal to eat or has basically no supplies whatsoever, you know, obviously a teacher's not going to say, well, I'm sorry, your mom's just going to have to go out and get you some school supplies and feed you. I understand that.
3: Yeah, but you know what, mm-hmm. though? A hungry kid doesn't make the receipts hard to find, though, Ditch.
8: You're right. You're right, Tim. And putting the onus on the parents is, from a teacher's perspective, the teacher is faced with that every day. And what is the teacher supposed to say? Sorry, can't help you. I mean, is that what you want the teacher to say?
3: I mean, we can have the best of both worlds, right? It doesn't have to be one or another. It feels like we have one or the other, but not the best of both worlds, according to this report.
8: Yeah. Mm. So,
9: well, I think, you know, first of all, I really appreciate you all giving me the opportunity to come on and have my say about all of this. I thank you for that. You know, it is all of the above. That's the answer to this multiple choice question. All of the above. It is, as you said, it's not either or, it's both and. And so having accountability from all levels, from the school district, the administration, to count and keep track of the receipts, from parents to reach your children long before they get to kindergarten, to have the city provide support to help people be job qualified, all of those things. And for right now, with what we are dealing with, with what's right in front of us, with this audit, this is now, we're at a state of the recommendations that have been put forth. The administration is going through it with a fine-tooth comb, and they're going to release those findings to the board and to the community as a whole, because at this point, obviously, transparency to restore that confidence is needed. Yes, and it's good to ask questions.
3: Michelle, you're a very positive person, and I have no doubt, and we look forward to hearing what will come from this, because I know you probably see opportunities here for growth and improvement, and as you mentioned, it is all about the kids.
9: Right. Yep. Exactly.
8: All right, Michelle. Hey, thanks for the time this morning, and we'll check.
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1: Possibly, lawmakers are focusing not just on what AI teaches, but how. Pushing students into screens, iPads, and Chromebooks in the classroom was the rage about 12 years ago. But since the rush to technology, the percentage of high school seniors performing at grade level in math and reading is down 4 points from 2009. That's why lawmakers...
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3: Military on the move. I'm Pam Puso, Fox News. A U.S. fleet led by two aircraft carriers is traveling near Iran following days of renewed fighting. Forces are gathering as President Trump issues a deadline for Tehran to publicly renounce attacks in the Strait of Hormuz.
4: The U.S. maintains Iran violated the MOU when it attacked ships transiting through the Strait of Hormuz. To get confidence that Iran is serious about a peace deal, U.S. officials reportedly want Iran to admit they made a mistake. Per Axios, U.S. officials want Iran to publicly acknowledge the strait is open, commit to stopping attacks on commercial vessels, and recognize that shipping lanes will remain open without tolls. U.S. officials have insisted part of the problem with reaching a long-lasting agreement is that the leadership structure in Iran is fragmented, and there are hardliners who are pushing for aggressive action.
3: Fox's Madeline Rivera. The warning comes amid reports of a new Iranian plot to assassinate President Trump. Missouri is under a state of emergency after catastrophic flash flooding. Fox Weather's Jane Minar is in Ironton.
5: As of last night, as operations came to a close, we have now confirmed 351 people have been rescued here in Reynolds County, all safely. 200 of those rescues were children from Camp Tomsock. Those children, around 2:30 in the morning on Friday, had to be moved up to the dining hall. It's a camp that sits right along the shores of the Black River, and that water came quickly. Now, thankfully, the campers are all safe. They were all, in fact, bused back to the St. Louis metro area as of last night. But in order to get out of the camp, they had to be choppered out.
3: Rescue efforts continuing. 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
6: Before 2018, Shelby County government worked.
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6: Memphis Shelby County Schools, Shelby County Clerk's Office, General Sessions Court Clerk's Office. It's all in shambles. On account of what? Democrats getting elected in 2018.
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2: 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Now, it's time to celebrate race fans. 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The Real Deal Racing Report with Lynn Neal and Rick Taylor. 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
7: We've been here a long time. I'm loving it. But, hey, I want to start off right off the bat. I want to tell everybody that we're going to have some information today that is only our opinion. We have absolutely no inside knowledge of some things that we're going to talk about. And, like I said, it is only our opinion. So, that's... I'm going to get that out of the way. Today on the Real Deal Race Report, powered by Rick's Powder Coating Performance Plus Motorcycles and presented by Driven Racing Oil, we're going to have today, we're going to open the book that we call Chasing the Checkers today, and we're going to have Mr. Michael Neal, the face of Driven Racing Oil, the nostalgia funny car driver, is going to talk about some things that we got to talk about today, and we're going to open that book on Chasing the Checkers. He's going to be the guy that does that. Plus, we got Rick Taylor in the studio today to talk about drag racing. And in the studio with a young lady, a dirt cart racer, who's a 10th grader at Harrisburg High School in Arkansas, who lives in Fisher, Arkansas, and her name is Miss Riley Bush.

0: As I say every week, let's get it. Every week we go to the library. We really don't go to the library, do we, Dr. Taylor?
1: It's an electronic library.
0: It is electronic. And we check out that book that we call Chasing the Checkers. And today we're going to have Mr. Michael Neal, the face of Driven Race North, the nostalgia funny car driver, that's going to be talking. He's going to open the book called Chasing the Checkers to a chapter and a page. And I'm going to tell him to take it away, Michael Neal.
2: Boy, I believe this chapter and page is on fire.
0: It's worse than on fire. And this is only our opinion.
2: Yes.
0: We have no legal. We don't know anything legally. We don't have any inside connection. Nobody's got our phone number on speed dial giving us this information. This is all our opinion. So take it away.
2: So there have been rumblings the last couple of weeks with IHRA that there would be some stuff changing drastically.
0: That's the International Hot Rod Association.
2: Yes.
0: Daryl Cuddle has bought in the last couple of years, it's been all over the news.
2: Many different disciplines of racing IHRA is into now. So yesterday morning it started going crazy with all kinds of speculation. And then IHRA did end up releasing a statement last night saying they were ending the Nitro Outlaw season, effective immediately. As far as we know, as far as they said yesterday, they're still planning on continuing the rest of the disciplines, the boats, the tractor pulls, the stock car racing. It's supposed to go ahead.
0: Now, I heard that they
2: planned.
0: Now, they canceled all that except for the tractor pulling thing.
2: So
0: is a tractor pulling thing that's going on right now in North Carolina.
2: Yes, it is happening right now.
0: Far as the drag boats and the F1 boats and the offshore racing boats for 2026, they're canceled too.
2: So they have, as of last night, they were still going to go ahead with the one drag boat event they had left in October. And the stock car series, talked to some people about that. It's supposed to be still continuing. But with IHRA, you got to kind of take things with a grain of salt. We don't know. It could change by the end of the day.
0: Yes, it could.
2: I
0: guarantee it.
2: Yeah.
0: By the time that everybody hears this, it will have changed.
2: And look, I really just feel bad for all the people that invested so much into the Nitro deal. I got so many friends that built a whole new program to go chase this deal. And I only hope that it comes back in 27, like they say. Because there's guys that bet the farm on this Nitro program.
0: The Nitro Jam IHRA series has been going on for many, many years and been very successful.
2: Yes, and I mean, we got local guys like Brandon Hanks that are running the stock car deal.
0: That's right.
2: So, you know, I hope that keeps going. I probably talked to 50 different people last night and got 50 different stories.
0: I know, it's crazy.
2: And then, you know, the statement comes out and it's different than every story I was told before the statement. So.
0: Yeah.
2: So all we can do is just see what happens. Last night they said Memphis, Atlanta, Topeka were still on the docket to get back open. So, of course, for Memphis, we cross our fingers and hope that that's true. And then we can see some work out there and some dirt moving soon.
0: Now, let's back up a little bit, Michael Neal. Yeah. Since Daryl Cuddle bought the IHRA from Larry Jeffries,
2: mm-hmm.
0: he has not only has he bought facilities, Atlanta, Memphis Motorsports Park,
2: yep.
0: The Kansas racetrack,
1: Topeka.
0: Mm-hmm. I mean, he bought the, what's the track in?
1: Galat.
0: Galat.
2: Virginia Motorsports Park.
1: He just bought Virginia like a month or so ago.
0: Yeah, I mean, this
2: Maple Grove National Trail.
0: Yeah, he has really been on fire. He donated $10 million to St. Jude in Memphis here back months ago.
2: Right.
0: And just to give our listeners an idea of what we're talking about that don't know what we're talking about, this Dorana, which is a company that Daryl Cuddle owns.
2: Dorana Hybrid. Yep.
0: Dorana Hybrid. And they're doing a bunch of work in South Haven at the XAI plant. And that, you know, he's supposedly in, you know, tight with Elon Musk.
2: Right.
0: But there is a lot of questions that are going on about basically about the money.
2: Yeah.
0: And so I just wanted to kind of give our listeners a little bit of background of what we're talking about if they don't know what we're talking about.
2: Yeah.
0: They're in the drag racing world and in the drag boat racing world, this has been a big deal with him, you know, coming along and apparently going to spend all this money. And especially with us, that piece of property on Fight Road that means so much to Rick Taylor and Michael Neal and myself.
2: Sure. Sure.
0: You know, that there was construction that actually started out there, and they had some problems supposedly with the city of Memphis with permits on the demolition deal. And we all thought that it was, you know, we were all pointing fingers at the city of Memphis.
2: Right.
0: But that deal has, I don't know that
1: fingers are getting pointed a different direction.
0: I think the fingers are getting pointed a different direction.
2: And, you know, Dustin Farthing, who is their president, new IHR latest president, he comes from working with Monster Energy, Monster Trucks, drag boats. From what I've been told, he's very financial and business savvy. And what I was told is he came in and said, look, this money we're spending and we can't keep doing this.
0: Right.
2: And started making and it lines up when he came in as president. They did start making schedule changes. So my hope is that he is making those changes so that we can sustain IHRA for the future and that we do see it come back next year. Maybe not the way we saw it this year with million-dollar races, but hopefully the Nitro Series can come back. And hopefully that's all it affects. Hopefully the stock car deal and everything can keep going like it is.
0: Now, this is only my opinion, and sure. I've only heard this, but I understand that the guys that raced at the last IHRA Nitro deal that they haven't gotten paid yet, and I understand from somebody locally that races in the stock car division, we ain't going to say his name, but I understand that he hadn't been paid for his deal either. So there's a lot of questions that are going on right now, and it's, man, it absolutely breaks my heart for the news that we're getting here, because I was just so excited about getting to make laps at the Memphis Motorsports Park drag strip again and everything that it looked like they were going to do.
2: Yeah.
0: So, and I don't know that that's not going to happen. Only my opinion that, it's looking like that it's kind of slim.
1: It was less than 30 days there in Millington and had a press release about the city out there.
0: The Chamber of Commerce. Yeah.
1: Somebody.
0: Yeah, it was Chamber of Commerce.
1: It was all over Facebook about, how they were not going to be able to compete this year, but next year was definitely going to be on the docket and all that, all the updates that they were giving us. And that was less than 30 days ago.
0: Yeah, yeah. So, I mean, it's.
1: I'm hoping that Michael's right. I'm hoping that this guy's got there and he goes, whoa, we got a mess. Hold up, time out. We got to stop the presses for a minute and regroup.
0: Yeah.
1: I hope that's all it is.
2: And they did say last night that the bracket – local bracket program.
1: Yeah, all the bracket and stuff. World finals and all that was going to happen.
2: So hopefully they're just stopping the bleeding to try to regroup, and this thing will keep going. Look, drag racing needs IHRA no matter. You see all the opinions, and not just drag racing, all the genres of motorsports they're in. We need it. And all the hate on social media is not needed. We need Darrell Cuddle to succeed.
0: I agree.
2: And we need this to keep going. So my hope is...
1: I always wish people would not put the negative on there like that. I mean, it's the old saying, if you ain't got nothing nice to say, don't say it at all.
0: Hey, I'll tell you something. How about those people that are putting that crap on the internet? How about them looking in the mirror sometime?
2: Right.
0: Yeah. You know.
2: I mean, I know.
0: How many times?
1: Some of them don't even race.
0: That's exactly what I was going to say. Is they ain't never, spent
1: they don't
0: a
1: have
0: Sunday
1: a truck and trailer
0: through,
1: and they're
0: Friday.
1: Not working on cars to go race.
2: I personally have friends that run IHRA this year and had a $30,000 payday and didn't even win. What other time and opportunity would they have had for that?
0: $30,000. Were they runner up?
2: Second round funny car paid $30,000. Yeah.
0: Gosh, dog, did the check clear?
2: It did, indeed.
0: Oh, it did. Wow, that's crazy. But all right, Michael Neal, the voice of Driven Racing Oil. What's going on at Driven Racing Oil?
2: Man, we got tons of stuff going on. Driven is not just in drag racing. We're in all genres of motorsports. Next week, we're headed to the Meltdown Drags, largest vintage drag race in the world. 2 weeks after that, we're going to Havlicks Streetcar Reunion at Cordova Dragway.
0: Have you been to Cordova?
2: I've been to Cordova a bunch. One of my favorite tracks.
0: Cordova used to be one of the most dangerous tracks on the circuit. So all the improvements that they did at Cordova, it's really been great.
2: It's incredible. One of my favorite places to race. We leave Cordova. We go to Knoxville Nationals with Sammy for his 50th Knoxville Nationals. Big deal. Glad to be partnered with him for that. Then we head to Michigan for a drag and drive all across Michigan. So, good times.
0: All right, looks like the caution flag's flying here on the Real Deal Race Report. A little later, we're going to have a 15-year-old in the studio here that races dirt carts, and she does it with a vengeance. Her name is Riley Jo Bush. Rick Taylor's going to cover drag racing. And when we come back after this commercial break, we're going to have a little bit more conversation with Michael Neal. And so, we want you guys to stick around to the Real Deal Race Report.
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12: Have you ever felt like the weight of the world rested on your shoulders? This was an overwhelming burden one soldier would learn to bear. Russia, 1983. Stanislav Petrov was the duty officer at one of the Soviet Union's missile detection facilities, when on September 26th, his monitors detected what appeared to be five U.S. missiles heading towards his homeland. With little time to act, Petrov faced a crucial choice of whether to report the possible threat to his superiors, who in turn would launch a counterattack that would lead to all-out nuclear war. In the end, Petrov would treat the readings as a false alarm, which was later proven true after it was determined that satellites had mistaken the reflection of the sun off of clouds for attacking missiles. While initially reprimanded by his superiors, Petrov would later gain international recognition for his decision that veritably saved the world. And yet, he would humbly brush aside such praise, eventually leaving the military to care for his ailing wife and live as a simple farmer before ultimately passing away in 2017 at the age of 77. How might we, like Stanislav Petrov, be instruments of peace in a world threatened by destruction for more than just nuclear weapons?
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0: Welcome back to the Real Deal Race Report, presented by Driven Race North, powered by Rick's Powder Coating and Performance Plus Motorcycles of Memphis. And we got the voice of Driven Race Noel and the face of Driven Race Noel and the Nostalgia Funny Car driver, Mr. Michael Neal, in here to talk about Driven Race Noel. So take it away, Michael.
1: Yeah. What we want to talk about today is a big deal we got coming up with Sammy Swindell with his 50th Knoxville Nationals.
0: That is unbelievable.
1: No driver's ever done it. Likely no other driver ever
0: will
1: do it.
0: I don't think that'll ever happen again.
1: So it's an incredible thing. We've developed a whole Circle Track product line with Sammy the last year or so. It's on the market now. It's a full synthetic Circle Track engine oil, power steering fluid, and gear oil. It's really good stuff. Sammy has run it and had zero issues the last couple of seasons. So that's kind of why we're partnering with him. Of course, he's legendary and he's iconic, but to go to Knoxville with him, spend the whole week at his 50th Knoxville Nationals, we're going to have an auction for his fire suit. You can actually buy his gold 50th fire suit.
0: And that's going to be sponsored. The fire suit's sponsored by Driven Racing Oil.
1: Sponsored by Driven Racing Oil, yes. So that'll be up on all social media channels here soon. No other opportunity you'll ever have to have a gold 50th Knoxville Nationals fire suit.
0: So yeah, that was his.
1: That he will wear, yes.
0: Yeah, that'll be historic
1: so,
0: right there.
1: It's going to be a big deal. Of course, we did the Chili Bowl with him this year. Didn't go as he planned, so we'll be back with him next year for another Chili Bowl. And, of course, running the Driven Circle Track Racing Oil, which all you guys here local run at Riverside, you need to check it out. It's a good thing. Can save some motor parts for you, and that's what you always want.
0: All right, Michael Deal, tell them how to get in touch with you.
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0: There you go. All right, you know what I say now, don't you, Michael Neal? Get out of here, man. It's out. You're out of here, baby.
1: We'll see you.
0: All right, Rick Taylor's in the studio today, and he's going to cover drag race news. So, like I say every week when Rick's here, I say, take it away, Rick Taylor.
2: So, like IHRA, NHRA's had a lot of stuff going on this week, or the last couple of weeks. It's in the world that I'm in, and top dragster, top sportsmen, they've been talking about increasing the field sizes from 32 to 64, and man, has that caused a lot of big stir.
0: Now, Rick, before you go into details, tell everybody about in top dragster what goes on in top dragster.
2: So currently, right now, this year, top dragster is a qualified field. It's the fastest 32 cars with an index cap of 610. So you can't go faster than 610 in a quarter mile.
0: So, but of course, I ask you every week, how much horsepower does it take to run a 610 in a quarter?
2: Over 2,000.
0: God, that's unbelievable. Yeah.
2: You got to have a blower, nitrous, supercharger,
0: pro charger,
2: something.
0: You have to have some kind of an enhancement.
2: To go 610 at 220, I mean, you got to.
1: And better have some good rods.
0: Yes. Yeah.
2: And hang on, because that's a lot of G's when you
0: leave.
2: Yes,
0: it is.
2: But so what's been going on is currently there's a 32 car field. There haven't been 32 fast cars showing up, and the fast guys are kind of complaining. And they want it to be kept 32 cars, but everybody else that wants to race is wanting it to be 64, because there's a lot of cars that run between, I'm going to say, 650 and 725 that sometimes can't get in. But if they increase the car count or the qualified field, they'll all be able to get in.
0: Sure.
2: And the last few races have all been won by a dragster that in top dragster that is dialed between 670 and 690.
0: Really?
2: And the fast guys are not liking that.
0: So how did that happen? How did he make it through the field?
2: I'm going to say my opinion.
0: Okay, yeah, I love that.
2: My opinion.
0: Yeah, on the Real Deal Race Report.
2: An opinion thing today.
0: That's right.
2: My opinion is the fast cars that are trying to run 610, that's cool. It's awesome. But if everything ain't perfect, they're not going 610.
0: Right. They're going to smoke the tires. They're going to drop a cylinder.
2: Something's going to break.
1: Yep.
2: The cars that go 670, 680, they're like bracket cars almost.
0: And they'll run 670, 680 every time.
2: They'll repeat every time.
0: Yeah.
2: And they can dial their cars.
0: Sure.
2: I mean, them 610 things with them pro charger. The 540, the most common thing is a 540 with a pro charger on.
0: Right.
2: They're so violent when they leave.
1: And right. Destructive. They tear stuff up.
2: I mean, they tear cars up. They tear drivetrain. I mean, everything up. And so I get
0: and
2: it's
0: not
2: cool
0: only that
2: you want to go fast. And I understand the qualified field. I get all that. But at some point, I mean, obviously, we're not doing it for the money, because them guys that are doing that, they've got a lot of money invested to go 610. It costs a lot of money to go 610.
0: How much money does it cost to go 610?
2: I'm going to say 150 to 200.
0: At least. Yeah.
2: Easy. If you don't tear up nothing.
0: Yeah.
2: And you don't tear up nothing. And you don't have spare bullets in the car, which most of those guys got spare motors and everything else in the trailer. But so with the quality, like, I can race. My new car I just got yesterday, it should run 660s with the motor that I have. So I should be able to get in pretty much anywhere I go. But I have been and be number 33 before.
0: I got to know something.
2: And that stinks.
0: You just said something.
2: Yeah.
0: What kind of car? What kind of car did you get?
2: I got an all-carbon Ray Allen car.
0: Is it a Cobalt?
2: No, dragster.
0: Oh, it's a drag. You got a rear-engine dragster.
2: It's 110 pounds lighter than the car I got now.
0: No kidding, 110 pounds.
2: It's all-carbon.
0: Mm.
2: No extras.
0: So how quick you think that thing's going to go?
2: I hope it runs at least 660s. Hopefully 650s.
0: And 650s at 220 miles an hour?
2: Nah, probably right 200.
0: Okay.
2: 205, 206.
0: Are you excited?
2: I'm super excited.
0: I can see it in your face, man. So when are you going to drive that thing?
2: I don't know. I got to get it put together. I just got it. But anyway, this thing, though, it's like a big deal. There's a guy, Mario Bosch, from Louisiana. He's the pit reporter that I don't know. A lot of people watch him on social media. He's a funny guy, and he's doing it to pick fun at people a lot, but he's really serious about the 64 car stuff. He wants it to be 32 cars. And he wants the bump to be like 650.
0: Yeah.
2: Well, there's not 32 cars that's going to show up at every race that can run 650.
0: So the bump being, if the bump were 650, then if you didn't run 650, you weren't even going to, I mean.
2: You're out. Go home.
0: Period.
2: Go home.
0: Even if they don't have 30, if they don't even have 32
2: no,
0: cars.
2: No.
0: Okay.
2: No.
0: Yeah. Okay.
2: Whatever the slowest car is where the bump is.
0: Okay.
2: So if the 32nd car runs 661.
0: Right.
2: Then that's the bump.
0: Sure.
2: And you have to dial in has to be a tenth from that. You can't dial a tenth. You can only dial a tenth slower than that.
0: Right.
2: So, like, if a guy is spraying the mess out of it to get there to run 661 and he wants to turn the nitrous off, he can only dial 71 when it comes to competition.
0: Right.
2: That's the way the rules are written currently.
0: Yeah. Or 51.
2: No, slower.
0: He can. It's only a tenth slower.
2: He can go as fast as he wants, but he can't go slower. That was the big deal. A lot of people were doing, you know, draining oil, doing all kinds of mess to get them in.
0: Yeah.
2: And then they wanted to put all the oil back in it and just race so they didn't tear the car up. And they put a 10th rule in there. So it's, but anyway, the 64 car deal has been a huge deal. I've been watching it, taking notes, but they're wanting to do it for top dragster and top sportsman. There's been multiple meetings yesterday and the day before with NHRA. They've been talking about they're going to do it, they're not going to do it. They're talking about Division 6 and Division 7 staying 48 car fields because they got more cars out there. It's a big mess. But anyway, that's been the local thing going on.
0: I got a question.
2: All right.
0: You said that they drain the oil.
2: Yes.
0: Tell us about what happens when they drain the oil.
2: Takes more less power to turn it if it's got less oil in it.
0: So they put less oil in their car, but it still lubricates, but it's less oil for the crankshaft.
2: But you don't want to do that every pass.
0: I know. So when they take they have less oil in their pan.
2: They drain a quart sometimes too out of
0: really
2: for one pass.
1: Stock Eliminator guys have
2: told me they're famous for that.
1: The difference between 6 quarts and 4 quarts is 25 horsepower.
0: Really?
1: Yeah.
2: And when you're sitting at the bump at number 33 and you're trying to pick up a couple hundred, you know. Not tenths, but hundreds.
0: So I'm surprised. I guess that, and obviously that's successful, and they don't tear a bunch of stuff up.
2: I've been doing it forever.
0: Icing intakes down.
2: I knew all that, kinds of mess.
0: But I'm surprised that they don't just put a much thinner oil in it.
2: Volume is different than
0: velocity.
2: Velocity.
0: Yeah. Cool.
2: Yeah. Wow. It's a lot different.
0: Learned something new. I learned something new.
2: So that's going to be, I'll be touching on that real quick. I want to talk about, I saw where Don Baskin posted yesterday that Jackson Dragway is going to be open for 2 months.
0: Do you think that's Don?
2: I don't know. But it's
1: very interesting.
2: Interesting post.
0: At an interesting time.
2: I agree with Michael on that.
0: There you go. All right, the crossing flag's flying again on the Real Deal Race Report. When we come back, we're going to have other news. Plus, we're going to have the 15-year-old from Harrisburg High School that is a dirt kart racer. And her name is Miss Riley Jo Bush. So stick around to the Real Deal Race Report.
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11: What risks would you be willing to take to tell a compelling story? Little did one woman know that her answer to this question would forever transform the shape of journalism. New York, 1887. 23-year-old journalist Nellie Bly is tasked with a harrowing assignment to investigate the living conditions of a mental institute on an island in the East River. To do so, Bly heroically posed as a patient in order to experience and report on such matters firsthand, which would lead to the publication of an exposé that prompted governments to push for greater reforms in funding for mental health care. However, Bly would continue to challenge her boundaries as a journalist, as just 2 years later, she would embark on an ambitious solo trip around the world in order to beat the fictional record in Jules Verne's novel Around the World in 80 Days, which she would inevitably complete in just 72 days, further cementing her status as a female pioneer in the male-dominated field. Nellie Bly would go on to become the first female combat journalist during World War I, before tragically passing away from pneumonia at the age of 57 in 1922. And yet, she is forever remembered as a foundress of investigative journalism, whose impact continues to inspire the countless women who follow in her footsteps.
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14: Stevens, Israel sharing intelligence with the U.S. about an alleged Iranian plot to assassinate President Trump as U.S. attacks continue.
15: President Trump, in spite of this, in spite of two previous attempts on his life, is showing strength, not fear. And, you know, by saying, you know, we are going to bomb you into oblivion, I think that sets the tone very correctly.
14: U.S. Ambassador to NATO Mark Whitaker on Fox. Many main Democratic U.S. Senate candidate Graham Platner stepping aside after a campaign plagued with scandal. Reaction from the GOP.
16: The replacement may end up not having a Nazi tattoo, and he may not abuse women, but he's still going to share the socialist agenda that Graham Platner and these radicals in places like New York City and Denver do as well.
14: On Fox, Arkansas, GOP Senator Tom Cotton, Platner denying the allegations. 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
17: Unionizing. 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

0: 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And ladies and gentlemen, I have been over there to see this whole line of CF Moto motorcycles and side-by-sides, and it is a very good-looking product. I love the way, I mean, they use Brembo brakes. They've got really nice stuff, and these guys have been building motors for over 50 years, and they've got a very nice lineup of four-wheelers, side-by-sides, and utility side-by-sides, and sports side-by-sides. So check out the showroom full of new and used motorcycles and products at the Suzuki Yamaha BMW motorcycle dealership that's also selling CF Moto, and their name is Performance Plus Motorcycles. And tell them Lynn Neal sent you. All right, we're in the studio with, actually, we have got the Bush family here. That's Riley, Joe Bush's mom and dad, and Brian Bush and Jamie Bush, and of course Riley Bush. But I've got Brian and Jamie in here right now, and I want to talk about how that everybody, almost everybody in the Bush family races. I thought everybody did. I didn't know they had another son, but they've got Brian, the dad, races. Is that not right, Brian?
1: Yes, sir.
0: Brian races, and Jamie, the mother, races. Is that not right, Jamie?
2: Yes, sir.
0: All right, and of course they've got Barrett.
1: Yep.
0: Who's their other son that races, and now they've got their 15-year-old daughter that is racing, who's been racing, and that's Riley Joe Bush, and she has moved up to the stock appearing class with all the adults, and she's kicking everybody's ass, so it's kind of crazy. But I kind of want to talk about, Brian, with you, and with you, Jamie, about how that, I mean, Jamie, you told me yesterday that that when you met Brian, he was racing stock cars. Street stock cars? Dirt cars of some sort? Is that right?
2: Yes.
0: Tell me what, I mean, where was he racing at?
2: He ran at Augusta.
0: Augusta.
2: Mm-hmm. And we went to Batesville also.
0: And were you guys, at this time, y'all were dating? Or were y'all married at that time?
2: No, we were married at
0: that
2: time.
0: So as long as you've been married to Brian, he's kind of worn a helmet.
2: 29 years, Sunday.
0: This Sunday? Past Sunday or going to be this?
2: This Sunday.
0: That's tomorrow. Look at you. I got y'all beat. I'm 36 years on the 24th, but it's because I'm older. Or maybe I'm more mature than y'all are. All right. Brian, you what are you laughing at, Rick Taylor?
3: That last statement is pretty funny.
0: More mature?
3: Yeah, that's pretty funny. Everybody that knows Lynn Neal knows that's funny. They're all laughing with me right now.
0: That's exactly.
3: You just
0: right.
3: Can't see them through the radio.
0: I know.
3: Promise you they're laughing.
0: I know. I can't help it. You rolled your eyes so big I just had to make a compliment. All right, Brian, you tell us a little bit about how you started racing and where all that was and how many years ago that's been.
1: Oh, I don't remember how long it was when we started racing cars. Started out with a...
0: Well, it was more than 29 years ago.
1: Yes, sir. Yeah, it's been a while ago.
0: Yeah.
1: It was actually helped build the track there at Harrisburg.
0: Really?
1: With Adam Lyerly.
0: Yeah.
1: And he ran a...
0: That's Paul Treble's track now, isn't it?
1: Yes,
0: sir. The one that Paul runs. Oh, yes, number one speedway.
1: Yes, sir.
0: Okay.
1: Started running a pure stock and then moved to a hobby car and just went from there.
0: And now you're racing stock appearing champ cars.
1: Yes, sir.
0: And everything else that you can get put your helmet on.
1: Maybe.
0: Yeah. I want to talk. I want you to tell us a little bit about Jamie and I and you have talked about your new helmet that you got painted, and of course, you know, you and I mean, we've known each other for a year or so now, maybe a little longer than that, and we've raced against each other. And I can remember standing, you know, sitting in my race car in the staging lanes and you watching watching Riley racing in another class, and you'd have to, you know, you have to jump back in your car because, you know, your class was next. But I remember, I can see it now, when you would take your helmet off, you know, you just throw it over in the seat of the of your race car upside down. You didn't care what it, you know, if it scratched it up or anything. But you got this new custom paint job on your helmet, and I noticed that now you got your helmet in this this fancy schmancy helmet bag, and you seem to be taking a lot more care of your custom painted helmet than you used to. Am I right about that?
1: Yeah, well, that's my lucky helmet.
0: It is.
1: It's been good to me.
0: It has been good to you. So tell us, who painted that helmet?
1: Rachel French.
0: Now, and she's who paints your race cars. Is that correct?
1: She hadn't, but she's going to paint my cart this winter to match my helmet.
0: To match your helmet, yeah. And we got a picture of your new painted helmet on our Facebook page here, so everybody look at that. But Jamie and I were kind of laughing. Of course, she wasn't laughing as much as I was when we were talking about that helmet, and we were talking about how that I said to her, I bet he doesn't throw that helmet around like he used to, and she agreed with me.
1: She's right.
0: All right, look, your son races with you guys.
1: Yes, sir.
0: And his name's Barrett?
1: Yes, sir.
0: And you guys, I mean, y'all are a racing family because Jamie's racing, you're racing, Barrett's racing, and Riley's racing. But Riley told me yesterday that that her big brother that I didn't know that she had that doesn't race, he thinks y'all are crazy.
1: He does.
0: Why?
1: Not for him.
0: He just can't believe that you stay out and until 3 o'clock in the morning on a Sunday morning after the races didn't get over till 12:30, and you go to the Waffle House and eat and you come home and Jamie posts all this stuff on the internet at 3 o'clock in the morning and he can't understand that, can he?
1: No, he give us crap every time we get in a wreck or hit a fence, or he drove one time there at town, just run down the road and back, come back and. He apologized. He said, Dad, I'm sorry. I know why you wreck all the time. You're a lot faster than I thought.
0: That's crazy. All right, Brian, you is Elaine, where is it? What's hometown for you?
1: Fisher,
0: Arkansas. Is that hometown? Is that where you were raised?
1: Yes, sir.
0: Man, Fisher, Arkansas ain't got 100 people in it.
1: Nope.
0: And you got five of them are bushes.
1: More than that.
0: And you I guess your dad and your sister, you tell me that your dad lives across town and your sister lives next to him.
1: Yes, sir.
0: And you guys farm over there, is that right?
1: Yes, sir.
0: What do y'all farm?
1: Rice, soybeans, and corn.
0: All the rice, soybeans, and corn. So how'd you get off today?
1: Worked out you that took, I could sneak out.
0: You told me that you worked last night late.
1: Yes, sir.
0: Yeah. So all right, we're racing. We're going to race tonight at the cage fight. And Jamie told me that you guys have, that she's not racing.
1: Nope.
0: But that you have built some new motors for, that you're going to test tonight for the big race that they're having at the end of July. So in a couple of weeks, they're going to have another Jonesboro Karting Complex is where we race on Friday nights. And this week is Friday and Saturday race. Tonight's going to be the big deal. And what's going on there at the that you built some other motors for? Is it a
1: they're running a big wing show, NEA, right. Wing showdown,
0: right? Which are outlaw wing carts that use motocross motorcycle motors that are 500cc, are supposed to be 500cc's, but you told me this morning that these guys ain't leaving the motorcycle motors alone, that they're building stroker cranks and big bores and all that stuff.
1: That's what they start out as.
0: Yeah, they start out as 454 strokes, right. And they end up being, 600 cc's or whatever.
1: They're not that big, but
0: yeah, but they're big. Yeah,
1: they've had work done.
0: Yeah, stroker cranks and stuff like that in them. I mean,
1: the class we'll be running is called Mod Outlaw, and it's pretty much a wing cart without the wing, with open motors on them.
0: With open. Now, when you say open motors, no rule.
1: It starts as a small block.
0: It's a small block, a single cylinder small block, not a small block Chevrolet, small block, right. What we call overhead cam motors now.
1: Right.
0: Yeah. So
1: we'll run our stock appearing carts with those. It's the closest class that they've got for us.
0: Right.
1: We run with them. We run in Oklahoma over the winter.
0: All right. And the stock appearing class, which is a class that we race in, you and myself and your family, that's pretty much an open class. As far as, I mean, they're limited to a 30 millimeter carburetor, if I remember right, and
1: it has
0: pretty much whatever
1: it has to start out as a small block.
0: Yeah.
1: No billet heads. The biggest difference between what we run and what would be an open motor. But
0: so the difference
1: pretty much anything you want to do to it, as long as it looks stock from 6 feet away.
0: Yeah, which is crazy. Anyway, I wanted to thank Brian and Jamie Bush and of course Riley Bush, which is going to come up after we go to break right here. So stick around, the Real Deal Race Report. When we come back, Riley Joe Bush is going to talk about being a 15-year-old dirt kart racer and being in a racing family. So stick around with the Real Deal Race Report.
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5: What lengths would you be willing to go to for the sake of freedom? This was a heavy question one man would bravely conquer. South Carolina, 1862. 23-year-old sailor Robert Smalls was one of seven enslaved crew members aboard the CSS Planter who seized their opportunity for freedom by commandeering the steamship before retrieving their family members who were waiting ashore. Knowledgeable of local mine paths and nautical codes, Smalls was able to deceive Confederate forces as he painstakingly navigated the planter towards the nearby Union naval blockade, to whom he gifted his vessel to be used against his now former oppressors. Such was the impression Smalls had made that he not only heroically served the Union in the Civil War, but was also named the first African-American captain of a military vessel aboard the very ship he stole. After the war, Smalls would use his military pension to bolster his brethren during the Reconstruction era and go on to serve as a state and national member of the House of Representatives, during which time he authored legislation that established the first free compulsory public school system in the United States. Robert Smalls would pass away at the age of 75 from natural causes in 1915, leaving behind a legacy of selfless service in the face of suffering.
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0: 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But next week, we're going to have a very special guest in the studio with us. He's going to be NHRA racer, and I don't know if she's in the NHRA Hall of Fame or what. What is she, Rick Taylor?
1: I know she's in the SEMA Hall of Fame, I'm pretty sure.
0: She's a lady that's in the SEMA Hall of Fame and is an NHRA racer that used to race in the top alcohol dragster class, and her name is Amy Falk. She's going to be in the studio with us next week on the Real Deal Race Report, so make sure to check us out right here on News Talk 98.9 Aurora, Memphis. All right, we are in the studio with a young lady named Riley Jo Bush, whose father, Brian Bush, raced dirt cars his whole adult life. His mama, her mom, Jamie Bush, met her husband when her husband was racing dirt cars, and now she's a dirt kart racer. Her brother, her big brother, Barrett Bush, races in a stock appearing champ car. I mean, it's a big racing family. And so, as I do every week on the Real Deal Race Report, when I have a guest in the studio, I ask them who they are, and I'm not going to change things today. So I want to know, who is Riley Jo Bush?
2: Riley Jo Bush is a 15-year-old 10th grader from Harrisburg High School. And I dirt race, I dirt go-kart race. I live in Fisher. I go to school at Harrisburg.
0: Riley Jo Bush, I got to say something. On your Facebook post, on your Facebook page, it's got a picture of you upside down in a dirt car.
2: Yes.
0: That's you, isn't it?
2: Yes, sir.
0: Yeah. So what's up with that? Was that at Jonesboro Karting Complex?
2: Yes, sir.
0: That picture?
2: That was a couple years ago when I was running junior two, I believe. Me and a kid were racing side by side. We got into each other. I ended up in the hay bales, caught me. I rolled end over end 6 times, I think. And I was just sitting there. They came out there. They were checking on me. They were trying to get me to get out the cart. I was crying. I ended up being fine. And I said I wanted to finish. So started last. Ended up finishing 6th out of 12th, I think.
0: So you turned over and upside down on the racetrack. They flipped you back over on your wheels, and you told them to crank this baby up and let's go.
2: Mm-hmm.
0: All right. I got to say this. Your family is big in dirt kart racing. And your dad builds motors. It ain't something that you go to the store and bought a racing go-kart and you put it in a trailer and you unload it when you're at the track and you race it around the racetrack and then you put it back in the trailer till next week. That's not what happens, is it?
2: No. Nope.
0: Yeah. Now, understand that you do your maintenance work on your cart.
2: Yes, I do.
0: Give us a little bit of information about what the maintenance is on a dirt cart that you do as a young 15-year-old Harrisburg High School 10th grader.
2: Usually, every Saturday, we'll get up, we'll wash carts, and we'll maintenance all the clutches, and we'll drain the carburetor, and oil the bearings, and change the oil, and do all that stuff that we usually have to do. And then, throughout the week, we'll prep the tires. And then, over the winter, I usually help build motors, but then over the winter, I built my first motor almost entirely by myself, and it successfully survived Jake French running it and not blowing it up because he blows up everything he runs.
0: So your dad builds motors and he kind of oversaw what you did, but he didn't put his hands on it. He let you do the whole thing. Is that right?
2: Yes.
0: Was that not a great sense of accomplishment?
2: It was. I enjoyed it. I had a lot of fun.
0: Cool. But that didn't end. I mean, you maintain your stuff weekly, don't you?
2: Yes, sir.
0: And if I remember right, you don't you do some work at a cart shop too?
2: Occasionally,
0: you've done some helping over
2: just
0: there.
2: Whenever they need it, they kind of see if I want to help out.
0: All right. Of course, you know that I've been watching you for a year now,
2: yes.
0: And God, it seems like every week when I see you at the racetrack, you got all these little guys that are hanging around you.
2: Yes,
0: I mean you do, don't you?
2: Yes, I have. I always have a kid with me. If I'm not in a cart, I have a kid on my hip, and I have several of them falling around behind me.
0: Well, tell me some of these kids that you have that hang around with you at the racetrack. Give me some names.
2: I have a ton of them. I got some that are like little bitty babies. I got some that are older. I have some that are older than me that I still hang around and talk to. But I got Zane Strickland, Bristol Theorio, Ellie French, Jarrett Rowland, Atticus Gibson, Jackson Weston, Jackson Parsons, Ryder Hayes, Miles Hayes, Lily Russell, Nolan Frazier, Macy Russell, Bentley Russell, Corey Russell. Kojak Kelly, Fletcher and Peyton Mielke, Ray Ray Wiggins, Thomas Ford, and then I have all the older kids that I talk to just as much as I do the little kids.
0: All right. Those guys, they really, they have fun with you, don't they?
2: Yeah.
0: They're so excited to see you. And now, look, I also noticed that when you're in the winner's circle, that you always have all these kids in the winner's circle with you and get their picture made. Is that right?
2: Yes. I always have all the little kids, and then I have all my older kid friends that I have out there that always come.
0: That's so cool. All right. You got a bunch. You got have some people that help you in your racing career, and I want you to make sure to name the sponsors while we're on the radio. Tell us who helps you on the racing.
2: Yes. Okay, so my sponsors, I'm thankful for everything. I wouldn't be anywhere without them. They have done so much to help us out, whether it's just, like, helping us buy stuff we need, just giving us money, just coming. Several of them come, and they check on us every weekend. They always see how we did, everything else.
0: Like who?
2: Kimball Repair, the Newberry Auto Sales, When and Where Travel, Black Flag Carts and Parts, Meg's Cosmo, Bumper to Bumper City Auto, Delta Ridge Crop Consulting, Jonesboro Alignment, Ford and Sons, Tommy Bowden, Delta EMS, and Rachel French.
0: That's so cool. I got to talk about something else, and this is crazy, but there's something that, I mean, you got this, with these kids, they do the chicken dance. What the hell's the chicken dance? And what's up with that? Where'd that come from?
2: Well, it started out with Jackson Weston. That kid had wanted to win so bad. He has wanted it for so many years. I've known him for, I think, 2 years now, maybe. And he has wanted to win. In the first race of the season, I told him and Jackson Parsons, I said, look, we're going to make a deal. You're going to try to win. I'm going to try to win. You're going to try that anyways. But if you win, I'll give you a prize. I said, if you win, I'll come out there and I'll give you a chicken dance. And I'll do the chicken dance for you, and you can film it. You can have your mom film it. You can do whatever. You will have a video of me doing the chicken dance.
0: And that's in the winner's circle?
2: Yes.
0: In front of everybody?
2: Yes. It started out just out on the track at their trailer, and they were going to be the only one that could see it. But then it's now moved to the winner's circle. And I told them that if I do one for them, if I win, they have to do the same thing for me. So now every weekend before they go out and I'm going to tell them good luck, I always say chicken dance, and they just get the biggest grin on their face.
0: So the chicken dance has been successful in 2026, hasn't it?
2: Yes. Where
0: the hell did the chicken dance come from? What I mean, is that some? I mean, I guess Rick and I and Michael Neal are too old to know. What's
1: he
0: the chicken dance?
1: He just called us old, Michael.
0: What's the chicken dance?
2: Well,
0: do you know what the chicken dance is?
1: Yes.
0: Do you? I don't know what
1: you're the old guy.
3: You're a lot older than us.
1: You're the old guy.
0: I'm the guy that knows. What's a chicken dance?
2: Well, you got to spin around a circle and push your hands and your hips and flap your arms like a chicken.
0: Okay, that sounds pretty good.
2: I just told them I would do a dance for them, and then they specifically requested the chicken dance. So that's how the chicken dance got started.
1: And so how many times have you done it this year?
2: Well, the kid that I originally started it with, he has won just about every race he's ran.
0: No.
2: A lot.
0: That's
1: the
0: awesome.
1: Chicken
0: dance. Chicken
1: dance is
0: the chicken
1: successful.
0: Dance,
1: that was, that's all he needed. He needed the chicken dance so he can win.
3: Whatever it
2: he
3: takes.
2: Wins, I think he wins. He wins a lot. So.
0: That's how the chicken dance started.
2: Yes.
0: All right. Are you excited about this weekend, the cage fights?
2: Yes, I am. I'm excited to get out there and run the carts, just have competition.
0: All right, is there anybody else you want to thank while you're on the radio here? You better make it quick. We got 1 minute.
2: Okay. I want to thank all of my older friends. So Trey Frazier, Connor Sprouse, White Blankenship, Colin Vaughn, Luke Lancaster, Chase Yancey, Garrett Davis, Creed Kelly, Alan Alexander. I want to thank my mom and dad and Jake French and Rachel French, Glenn French, Brian Andrews, Brian Sprouse, Nick and Cody Russell, Diana Coy Yancey, Shelby and Tommy Russell, Beeline Racing Crew, Brian and Carbon Tigg, Sophie Newberry, Darren Rebecca Parsons, Buster and Rita Bush,
0: Bell
2: Hickey, Haley Latham, Matt Miller, and Corby
0: Cartwright. I love it. Ladies and gentlemen, 15 years old from Harrisburg High School. She is a dirt car racer, and her name is Miss Riley Jo Bush, right here on the Real Deal Race Report. 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
23: Do you think you could survive with part of your brain missing? This was a puzzling phenomenon one man was capable of living with. Vermont, 1848. 25-year-old foreman Phineas Gage was tamping down explosives with an iron rod when suddenly the powder detonated and shot the instrument through his skull, damaging the front left portion of his brain. Miraculously, not only did Gage survive the accident, but his intellectual functions remained intact and was able to leave his home after just a month of recuperation, as the damaged portion of his brain had adapted and regenerated after the injury. And although he was unable to return to his previous profession, Gage found employment as a stagecoach driver in Chile before returning to his mother's home in San Francisco, where he would ultimately pass away 12 years after his accident in 1860. Remarkably, the subsequent research into Gage's survival by contemporary and future scientists would lead to the creation of an entirely new field of medicine, earning Gage the title of the man who began neuroscience, as his story clearly showed that the brain was far more complex than previously believed. How might we, like Phineas Gage, inspire others by allowing our scars and pains to be transformed into instruments

0: Things are heating up. 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
1: Spicy, but so good.
0: Don't worry, it's just a little kick. 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
2: In a Truth Social post, Mr. Trump saying 1,000 U.S. missiles are, quote, locked and loaded, unquote, with thousands more ready to follow. That warning coming after mourners at Iran's supreme leader's funeral call for Mr. Trump's death. Meantime, Washington is demanding Tehran publicly guarantee safe passage through the Strait of Hormuz as talks continue aimed at reviving a fractured ceasefire. Rounds of heavy rain triggering flash flood threats across the heartland and the south. This coming after Missouri declared a state of emergency Friday. Severe flooding swamping parts of the state.
3: What a scary situation across Missouri. They saw in some of those communities on the high end as much as a foot of rain from Thursday. Thursday really into Friday when all that was coming down. We're still tracking a risk of some flooding as we move through the weekend. Now that's shifted a little farther off towards the east. This morning we're seeing at least some flooding, flood alerts, flood warnings there across portions of southern Illinois, getting into Kentucky. So really along the Ohio River Valley, those are the areas where that rain is going to continue to come down. We've got a frontal boundary that's just kind of draped across that region. A whole lot of humidity there, and these storms are just one after another after another. When you start to see these storms train, that is when these rainfall totals can start to get really high.
2: Fox meteorologist Adam Klotz, the National Weather Service, continuing to warn of heavy rain and possible flash flooding across the Mississippi, Tennessee, and Ohio valleys all throughout the weekend. At least 15 Indian tourists are dead. This after a sightseeing boat capsized near Vietnam's popular resort island of Phu Quoc. Authorities say the vessel overturned just a few hundred yards from shore while returning to a nearby, or rather from, we should say, a nearby island excursion. 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
5: 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And I'm Tim Van Horn. I'm so happy that you're joining us for this episode. And as always, we're talking about homes, home ownership, real estate, and helping you make smart decisions, whether you're buying, selling, investing, or simply staying right where you are. And it's hard to believe we're getting close to the middle of July already. Time is flying, y'all. And around the Mid-South, that means something very important is right around the corner. Yeah, cover your ears, kids. It's those three awful words, back to school. That's right, it's back to school season. I'm sure you've already seen a lot and heard a lot of the advertisements getting the kids hyped up for school, or at least as hyped up as you can be for school. Now, most of those ads are going to be talking about clothes and computers. But if you're a parent, you've already maybe started on working on the things that aren't advertised, and that's the school supply list. And of course, the stores are going to be filling up with notebooks, pencils, crayons, markers, folders, calculators, binders, backpacks. My gosh, we did have all of those things back in the day, didn't we? And all the other things that kids somehow manage to lose before Labor Day. But every year, it is the same story. You go into the store planning to spend $20 and leave with three shopping bags and a receipt that makes you question a lot of your life choices. And it did get me thinking, because kids aren't the only ones that need school supplies. Homeowners need supplies, too. In fact, one of the biggest adjustments people make when they become homeowners is realizing there's no maintenance department on speed dial. It's not like apartment or condo living. And when something breaks, makes a strange noise, starts leaking, or stops working out of the blue, well, you are the first responder.

0: temperature. It doesn't matter the season. It doesn't matter the weather conditions. When the power goes out and it's dark, you gotta have some light. Maybe it went out during a thunderstorm. Maybe you heard a weird sound in the attic at night, or maybe the water heater starts to misbehave after dark, and next thing you know, you're using your cell phone while your battery is sitting under 10% and you're freaking out. So having a quality flashlight and extra batteries around can make a huge difference when you need it most. And some you don't even need to buy extra batteries. Now they have flashlights where you can simply charge with a USB, and if you keep it on standby like that, well, you're good to go. Okay, the second thing you're going to need, I'm just going to include in a collective and make it one item. And let me preface by saying you don't need to become a professional contractor, and you don't need a garage packed wall to wall with power tools, although it is kind of fun and kind of cool. But every homeowner should have some basics in a toolkit: hammer, a set of screwdrivers, pliers, a tape measure, an adjustable wrench, a utility knife, and maybe a small level, especially if you hang a lot of pictures. The reality is that houses have little projects all the time. I mean, you can find probably a couple things each and every day, even when you think you're done. A cabinet handle maybe comes loose. Maybe a shelf needs to get hung, or a picture. A doorknob needs tightening. These things happen all the time. So having a basic toolkit means you can handle all the simple tasks yourself and avoid paying someone to make a 5 or 10 minute repair. And that money adds up. You can invest a little bit in tools and then save yourself on paying somebody else for the labor when you can do it all by yourself. Now, this you can't fit in a toolbox, this third thing, but it certainly comes in handy. And this is one of those items you don't think about until you need it, and then you really need it, and then you're thinking, if only. Talk about a stepladder, and it gets used so much more than you realize, because you use it to change smoke detector batteries, replace light bulbs, get to storage shelves of things that you swear you probably wouldn't need again, but you find out you need it, then you got to get up there and get it. Of course, for holiday decorations, and for some folks, changing air filters. And let's be honest, we've stood on kitchen chairs before thinking, okay, this ought to be all right, or yeah, this might be a little too wobbly, or we tried to stand on the couch. No, a quality ladder is safer, easier, and far smarter than trying to do a balancing act and joining the circus. Trust me, I've been there, done that, have the bumps and the bruises. Go ahead, get the step ladder. And of course, there's a wide variety of just a couple of steps where it's a small step up, or, you know, obviously the full blown ones where you can access the roof. Figure out what you're willing to climb height wise and then purchase accordingly. And you can't really go wrong. The fourth thing you're going to need, and it's because you have really about, you know, for many people, 3 to 6 months to need them again, but it's nice to have them so you don't have to keep making that run to the store. And I'm talking about your HVAC filters. It's not an exciting thing to keep around, but it could save you quite a bit of money, because your heating and cooling system is one of the most expensive parts of your house. And one of the easiest ways to help it do its best and perform efficiently is to change the filters regularly. For most homeowners, this is not an easy thing, because a lot of us forget there's nothing that's just screaming at us to make that change. And plus, life gets busy. And of course, you always think every time that you go to a hardware store, yeah, you'll grab a filter and then you just think, oh, I'll get it next time. And then the next thing you know, your filter is clogged up. Your air conditioner is fighting the good fight and struggling. It's just easier to buy multiple filters, keep them on hand, and just make it part of your routine. And I'd say even go ahead and put it in your Google Calendar or your Apple Calendar, and your HVAC system will thank you. And do your homework. Make sure you have the right size and also the right resistance that's in there too. And you will save yourself money and probably some headache as well. We're talking about seven things to your supply list and your need to know list for homeowners. Since we're in the spirit of back to school, we'll go on to number five. And this might be the most important thing on the list today. And this is not something that you even have to buy, but it's something that you ought to know. And that is how to shut the water off to the entirety of your house. Not next week, not someday. It's something you need to know today. Because when a pipe bursts, a washing machine hose breaks, or the plumbing line starts leaking, every minute matters. Because water damage, it adds up quickly, boys and girls. And knowing how and where to stop the water flow can save you thousands of dollars in potential repairs. If you've never located your water shutoff valve, make that part of your homeowner homework assignment this week. Trust me, you'll be glad that you did. Find where it shuts off in the house. And of course, have a wrench ready to be able to shut it off at the street in case of an emergency. In fact, speaking of emergencies, number six, this is one of the things you hope that you'll never need, but you better have it. And I'm talking about a fire extinguisher. Don't bury it under the cabinet far away. Have one easily accessible on each floor of the house, somewhere convenient, somewhere at least semi-visible where you can get to it quickly. And of course, read the directions on how to use the thing. Preparation absolutely matters. And the seventh thing, the last thing on the list for today, is an information folder. Appliance manuals, warranty info, insurance info, contractor phone numbers, paint colors, your utility account details, replacement records for the roof, HVAC service dates, all those things. 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It doesn't even have to be pretty, but you'll be glad that you have everything together. That ties it all together, along with the fire extinguisher, knowing where your shutoff valve is, the extra HVAC filters, a sturdy stepladder, a very basic toolkit, and of course, a good flashlight. And hopefully we've shined some light on some things that you will need and use in case of an emergency, or maybe for just some everyday things going on around the house. 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
6: What's the boldest idea you've ever had? Sometimes, all it takes to bring people together is a single dream. Canada, 1977. Teenage athlete Terry Fox is diagnosed with a form of cancer that necessitated the amputation of his right leg. Nevertheless, Fox was grateful for the care he was given and sought to raise awareness about the importance of cancer research. And so, he proposed a bold idea. A solo run across the country, during which he sought to raise $24 million, or $1 per Canadian citizen at the time. Armed with a prosthetic running leg, Fox began his marathon of hope in 1980. at the tip of the Canadian East Coast. From there, he continued to run 26 miles per day, during which he was encouraged by fans of his noble cause. Unfortunately, after 143 days and 3,339 miles, Fox was forced to quit his run after his cancer had returned and spread to his lungs, which would lead to his untimely death at the age of 22 in 1981. However, not only has Terry Fox become a national hero, but more than $900 million have since been donated in his name toward the cause for a cure he gave his life for.
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6: What risks would you be willing to take to tell a compelling story? Little did one woman know that her answer to this question would forever transform the shape of journalism. New York, 1887. 23-year-old journalist Nellie Bly is tasked with a harrowing assignment: to investigate the living conditions of a mental institute on an island in the East River. To do so, Bly heroically posed as a patient in order to experience and report on such matters firsthand, which would lead to the publication of an exposé that prompted governments to push for greater reforms in funding for mental health care. However, Bly would continue to challenge her boundaries as a journalist, as just 2 years later, she would embark on an ambitious solo trip around the world in order to beat the fictional record in Jules Verne's novel Around the World in 80 Days, which she would inevitably complete in just 72 days, further cementing her status as a female pioneer in the male-dominated field. Nellie Bly would go on to become the first female combat journalist during World War I, before tragically passing away from pneumonia at the age of 57 in 1922. And yet, she is forever remembered as a foundress of investigative journalism, whose impact continues to inspire the countless women who follow in her footsteps.
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0: 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You can find out more about our great neighbors. Also, you can do customizable home searches. You can find out neighborhood market values. I have a great blog there, too, with some great ideas and some tips and things to get you in the know. That's at timvanhorn.com. Maybe it's not something you're encountering at the moment, but hopefully you'll put a mental pin in this when the time comes for you. And that is when it comes to home maintenance or home repair. There are times, regardless of the season, spring, summer, fall, or winter, there are hazards in the Mid-South, or there are things that can happen that cause you to need somebody to come out and make repairs, either pre-planned or in a pinch. And what we're going to try to do in this segment is to give you an idea of what to look for and what to expect when you're dealing with contractors. My great friend, Daniel Irwin from the Better Business Bureau of the Mid-South, is here today to talk about that. Daniel, it is great to have you back. Thanks for taking time to join us. How you doing?
11: I'm good, Tim. Thanks for having me back, man. I appreciate it.
0: You betcha. Let's talk about contractors today. Ooh, because okay. I know that there are many facets to this. There is the component of getting repairs done, perhaps with or without insurance, and also recommended contractors versus people that knock on your door. There's a whole litany of things we can discuss. You know, you're the expert on getting people prepared to work with contractors. Where should we begin?
11: Well, let's start with the basics. And the basics can be confusing because we're in the state of Tennessee. And in Tennessee, it varies by county what license you need to work. What a contractor's license is varies by county. So we're going to go with Shelby County because that's the county we're in. So in Shelby County, jobs under $3,000 don't require a competency license at all. So someone can be unlicensed. Those are your handymen, that kind of thing, right?
0: Okay.
11: Jobs over $3,000 up to $25,000 require what's called a home improvement license. And then jobs $25,000 and up are going to be a general contractor's license. Now, if you drive across the bridge, that's not the case. If you go into Mississippi, that's not the case. If you go into Fayette County, that's not the case, right? It changes county to county in Tennessee, but in Memphis, in Shelby County and the surrounding municipalities, that's what the contracting license situation is. Now, where it can get confusing is you can say to someone, hey, are you licensed? And they may say yes. Now, They may be saying that they have a business license, and you may be talking about a contractor's license. So that's why you have to set the tone from the beginning. You want to ask, okay, are you licensed to do this work? You've just given me a bid of over $3,000. Do you, person that wants to do work in my home, do you have a home improvement license? Okay, I hear that you say that. That's great. What's that license number? I'd like to verify that with the state of Tennessee. Oh, okay, you don't have it on you? Well, okay, what name's it under? I'll look it up. Okay, great. Thanks. And also, let me see proof of insurance, please, because you want to see proof of insurance of anybody, regardless of whether they're licensed or not, before they do work in your home.
0: And that insurance isn't necessarily just to protect damage of your house, but also in case an accident with those contractors happens on your property, right?
11: Right. Or if they do some shady kind of work and something happens and your neighbor is walking by and something falls on your neighbor, or one of the many, many, many things. I think one of the problems is we all know the first thing I think of, I don't know about you, Tim, when I think of home improvement and home repair, I think expensive. I think, oh man, I don't want to get into this. This is going to cost me a lot of money. And so I think it's natural for us to want to take the cheap way out, right?
0: Sure.
11: And so, I mean, I'm guilty of it too, right? We've all sometimes based a decision on price alone.
0: And even I think, Daniel Irwin?
11: Even me, man. That. and I think we've all been burned, you know, at some point, right? Because cost alone. Now, why is home improvement licensing important? Well, first off, if permits are required, you're not able to pull a permit unless you have the proper licensing, right? And so all the time we hear from consumers who got their job shut down because their contractor or quote unquote contractor didn't pull the permit because, surprise, surprise, they weren't licensed. The other thing that happens a lot of times is in order to have a license, you're required to be bonded, insured, and provide written contracts.
0: Okay.
11: Right?
0: All right.
11: So that's why home improvement licensing protects the consumer. And you have a lot of avenues of recourse if something goes wrong, right? If you're dealing with a licensed contractor and there's any dispute whatsoever, you have recourse by filing a formal complaint, not just with the Better Business Bureau, but more importantly with the Tennessee Board of Licensing Contractors. That's the government agency in Tennessee that licenses contractors and can, you know, help mediate problems, but more importantly, enforce the rules of a licensed contractor.
0: You know, and what's important too, and I did not put this scenario in, but we need to pile this in. It's very important because this happens very frequently, is hiring contractors to get contractually mandated repairs done in a real estate sale.
11: Yeah.
0: To have someone or have a company that if those repairs are made and they're not made in a workmanlike, satisfactory way, to be able to track that person down and have them be able to make things right.
11: Right. And also, you want to make sure, right, that you're going to be dealing with someone that if something is not done properly, you're going to be able to contact them yes. and come back out.
0: That's right.
11: You know, we talk about storm chasers a lot of times after a storm, Tim.
0: Yeah.
11: And those are those, maybe not scammers, but those fly-by-night people that come down from other states, right, and walk up to your door, you know?
0: I think, didn't you, one time on here, I think you mentioned there are people that have come down from as far north as Kentucky?
11: Yeah. I mean, we see the same ones after every major storm, right? And they literally come up to you and they'll say that they're in the area helping people out with repairs. And, you know, they'll do it real cheap. They'll want the payment in cash. And then, you know, they're going to vanish and you're not going to be able to contact them again. And if they do something wrong or not satisfactory, or if, you know, it just, you can't contact them again, right? So our best advice is don't wait till something happens. You know, you should at all times, you should know who you're going to call, right? You may not need HVAC services, but don't wait until your AC goes out to know who you're going to call. Go ahead and have someone in mind. Have a roofer in mind in case you have roof repairs. Have a handyman in mind. Have an electrician in mind. Right? Just know who you might call when you're in a pinch so you're not tempted to just go with the cheapest or just find whoever's available in the moment.
0: And I want to invite our listeners, you can shoot me a message at timvanhorn.com where you can text me at 901-262-5000. As a licensed realtor, I try to keep a list of reputable contractors which my previous clients have been satisfied with. This is not something where somebody pays to be on a realtor list or anything like that. We've seen that with some companies. That's not one of those things. This is just experience and something that I can provide as a service at no charge. Even if you're not buying or selling, you can reach out to me because it's a big deal to make sure the repairs are done right, knowing that you have the peace of mind that if something's not quite right, somebody's going to be there to make things right.
11: Right. And it's not just scammers you want to think about. You want to sit back and look at the whole situation and remember, you don't want to just go on price. Right. So, for instance, let's say you got a handyman that's, you know, helps you out with a punch list of stuff. And, you know, all of a sudden your hot water heater breaks and you're like, man, I don't want to get a plumber. And your handyman's like, oh, man, I can do some plumbing. He's not a plumber, but he can do some plumbing. And let's just say he does. Well, have you just violated your insurance because you didn't have a licensed plumber install a hot water heater? I don't know. You might want to look at your homeowner's policy before you just have anybody that's not licensed do any kind of work. Because as we know, an insurance company is going to take any out they can in reimbursing you for, you know, damages. So, you know, just things to think about. Just because you can get something done cheaper doesn't mean in the long run that that's the right play.
0: Sure. And what we do at our house is I have a home warranty, a home protection plan, which covers electrical, plumbing, heating and cooling. It's like $35 or $40 a month, and then there's a service call. But if it's a covered repair, they just come out. I pay the service call. Everything else is covered. Yeah. So there's kind of a fixed price right. on that. That's one way to do it. But another way, of course, is to have a reputable vendor that does those kinds of mechanical things, and then of course, you know, structural things and outside things. We do have another moment or so, and I want to ask you about. What should you do if, you know, in an emergency, convenience is the easiest way to have an excuse to get scammed because I need this done right now because if a storm just hit, I've got a hole in my roof or, you know, I've got damage or I need this tree removed. When talking with the contractor, you talked about, let's show me your license, show me your insurance. How much should you expect to typically pay up front for services?
11: I'd be very weary of paying any more than a third up front.
0: Okay.
11: Right? Now, keep in mind, in an emergency situation, or let's just take a storm situation where a bad storm's come through, reputable contractors are going to be backed up, and they may or may not be able to get to you quickly. So what you're going to need to do is maybe have someone that can do some very easy repairs, or, you know, a lot of times reputable contractors will come out and they'll tarp something, and then they'll come back to it later, right?
0: Yeah, yeah.
11: So, you know, that might be the solution. You might have to settle for that, right? But, you know, knowing who you're going to call beforehand, and again, just vetting whoever you can, right? You know, you've got to make sure that people are insured. The last thing you need is someone walking up on your roof and falling, or, you know, even not falling, but saying they did fall. you just have to know who you're dealing with, and you're not always going to have the time to vet them properly in an emergency situation. So knowing who you would call before that even happens is the best way to avoid it altogether.
0: It's a great idea. It's a great way to navigate the storm after the storm, or for everyday repairs that may be contractually obligated if you're selling your home. Daniel, how do folks get in touch with you?
11: Well, you can call 759-1300 to get in touch with the Better Business Bureau. You can ask for me, or you can go to our website, BBB.org.
0: All right, fantastic. Hey, thanks for your time today. This is great advice, and this is year-round really good advice. Daniel, thanks so much for joining us today.
11: Thanks for having me.
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13: 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Shelby County Clerk's Office. 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It's all in shambles. On account of what? 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
13: 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A court clerk, Tammy Sawyer, who was using your money on Uber Eats, on booze, on God knows what.
14: 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The Roar of Memphis.
15: I'm Pam Puso. Water rescues across Missouri after epic flash flooding. More states are at risk this weekend.
16: There's been so much rain across this area. Any additional rainfall will cause flooding. And it's a large area that we're worried about. Major cities like Indianapolis, Louisville, down towards Nashville, maybe even towards Atlanta. All spots where you could see some really heavy rainfall.
15: Fox meteorologist Adam Klotz. Locked and loaded, President Trump targeting Iran on social media.
17: President Trump takes to Truth Social to threaten Iran after there were open calls for his death at the funeral of Supreme Leader Ayatollah Ali Khamenei.
15: That's Fox's Gary Baumgarten. According to Reuters, Iran's Supreme Leader said in writing today, revenge for his father's death must certainly take place.
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19: I don't need to hear anything from anybody. 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
22: How would you feel if you weren't recognized for an historic contribution? The greatest stories are often left unrecorded behind the scenes. Hollywood, 1939. Actress and dancer Karen Marsh was hired by MGM as Judy Garland's stand-in for their latest film, The Wizard of Oz, as the two were strikingly similar in build and height. To avoid Garland the tedium of being on set while cameras were being adjusted, Marsh would continually pace through the land of Oz until each scene was properly framed for the former to step in. And although hers were the feet that famously tapped the legendary ruby slippers together, as a stand-in, Marsh's role in the eventual masterpiece would go uncredited. Nevertheless, Marsh would continue acting and dancing until her career was cut tragically short by a plane crash in 1949, which she miraculously survived, but was told she would never dance again due to an injury to her left foot. However, she would prove her physicians wrong, and at over a century old, continues to donate her talents as a dance therapy instructor. Karen Marsh is one of the last surviving members of the Wizard of Oz, and has since gained the recognition she deserves as an ambassador at fan events and reunions, as she relentlessly perseveres down her own lengthy Yellow Brick Road.
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0: To Buy Seller Stay. I'm Tim Van Horn, and today we're going to be jumping into a topic that comes up just about every single week, especially when talking with clients or fielding calls or texts from potential clients at 901-262-5000. And it doesn't matter whether I'm talking to a seller who's thinking about listing their home, or maybe a buyer who's trying to understand area property values, or just a curious homeowner wanting to know how their investment stands. Eventually, somebody will ask me, and typically it goes like this, Tim, and it'll be a certain website, real estate based website will say, you know, my house is worth one thing, but I've heard from different people that my house is worth something totally different. And who's right? Or they'll say, well, why is that human being wrong? And that's a great question. And honestly, it is one of the biggest misunderstandings in real estate today, because we've grown accustomed, myself included, to technology giving us answers instantly. I mean, it has now become so integrated into laptops and especially into phones now that everybody probably has a favorite AI app that you ask questions to. I mean, you can order pizzas from the phone. We can check our bank balances. We can find directions anywhere. Technology in general, and not just AI, has gotten so good at so many things that essentially we've now come to this general assumption it can solve anything, including home valuation. But here's the reality on everything. A computer can calculate, but a realtor can do not just a calculation, but an evaluation. And those two things are not the same thing. So today I want to talk about the difference between an algorithmic home value that you can get online in about, you know, 1.5 seconds, compared to a professionally curated comparable sales analysis. And if you're buying or selling, or simply wondering what your home is worth in today's market in the Memphis area or Northwest Mississippi, this is truly some information that you need to know. And I will start with just the basic question. What is an algorithmic home value? And you may see this on websites. It may be homes.com, maybe Redfin, realtor.com, Zillow. There's a gazillion real estate websites out there. You'll often see some sort of automated estimate attached to a property. And those estimates are generated by algorithms. And an algorithm is simply a computer model that takes available data and uses it to generate an estimated value. It's truly that simple. The system will oftentimes look at info like square footage, size of the lot, number of bedrooms and bathrooms, previous sales data, tax record, neighborhood sales activity, market trends. It takes all of that, processes the information, and generates a value estimate. And there's nothing wrong with that. And oftentimes it's proprietary. It's something that a website may take pride in. And like I said, there's nothing wrong with it. It can be helpful. It's quick. It's convenient. And most of the time it's free and provides at least some sort of starting point. There can be a value in that. I'm not here to poo-poo it. But here's the problem. Is consumers will mistake an automated estimate for an actual valuation, because an estimate and a valuation are two very different things. And let me explain how so. First of all, the computer has never been inside your home. And this is where things get interesting because the algorithm knows the numbers, but it doesn't know the house. And think about that for just a second. It has never opened your front door. It's never seen your kitchen. It's never walked through your main bedroom. It's never stood in your backyard. It doesn't know whether your home looks like it belongs in a luxury design magazine or whether it's still decorated exactly like it was 30 years ago. The computer knows your home has 4 bedrooms. It doesn't know that you just spent $50,000 to $70,000 renovating the kitchen. The computer knows your square footage, but it doesn't know that your floors, cabinets, counters, lighting, appliances, and bathrooms were all recently upgraded. On the negative side of things, the computer can't smell pet odors. It can't see deferred maintenance. It can't recognize poor workmanship. It can't evaluate curb appeal. And those things matter. Sometimes they matter a lot. Now, let's pretend there are two homes sitting side by side, and both are, for argument's sake, 2,500 square feet. Both have 4 bedrooms. Both have 3 bathrooms. Both built in the same year. An algorithm might see those homes as nearly identical, but a realtor knows better. One homeowner may have invested heavily in updates, maybe a new roof, maybe new HVAC, updated kitchen, quartz countertops, modern bathrooms, fresh landscaping, new flooring. The home looks incredible. See what I mean? There's so many ingredients that go in that can't be picked up by an algorithm. On the other side, on the other property, maybe there's very little maintenance. Maybe the roof is nearing its end of life. The HVAC is aging. The kitchen has never been updated. The paint's dated. The carpet's worn. And from the street, they may look very similar. From a value perspective, they may actually be separated by tens of thousands of dollars, maybe even more. And that's something an algorithm struggles to understand. One of my favorite phrases in real estate has always been this through the years. Real estate is local. In fact, I'll even go one further. It's hyper local. You can have two homes within the same subdivision and see dramatically different buyer demand. Why? Because buyers care about details. A realtor understands those details, and maybe one property backs up to a busy road. Maybe another backs up to trees or a lake. Maybe one's in a quiet cul-de-sac. Maybe another sits near the neighborhood entrance with constant noise and traffic. One floor plan might be great, maybe the other one isn't. These differences influence value every single day, and often they are not reflected accurately in automated systems. The algorithm sees the neighborhood, the realtor sees the specific property, and that's a huge difference. Here's another factor technology struggles to measure. Humans, specifically buyers, because buyers don't always make decisions based exclusively on logic. Sometimes buyers fall in love with a house. Sometimes they pay more for updated features. Sometimes they compete with other buyers. And sometimes they're willing to stretch their budget because the property checks every box that they want. And a realtor who's active in the marketplace sees these behaviors in real time. They understand what buyers are willing to pay a premium for and know what's generating the multiple offers. And they know on the opposite what's sitting on the market, and they know how local buyer preferences affect value. An algorithm often reacts after data appears. A realtor sees those trends while they're developing. Now, this is one of the most overlooked aspects of home valuation I wanted to touch on Buy Seller's Day today, is that algorithms typically focus on the final sales numbers. Realtors evaluate the story behind that number, because imagine a property sold for substantially less than neighboring homes. The algorithm records the price and moves on. The realtor tries to find out why. Hey, maybe the seller needed a quick relocation for work. Perhaps the property had some foundation issues. Maybe there was water damage. Maybe there were significant repairs needed. Hey, maybe it was an estate sale or sold to a family member. These details really matter. And likewise, a property sold well above expectations may have attracted multiple offers because the home was completely renovated and move-in ready. The sales price alone only tells part of the story. The circumstances surrounding the transaction, well, they tell the rest. So when realtors perform a comparative market analysis, easy for me to say, it's called a CMA, they're simply not printing nearby sales and calling it a day. A good CMA is a combination of science and experience. A realtor will evaluate recent sales, active, pending, expired listings, square footage, location, condition, updates, market trends, buyer demands, lot characteristics, negotiating activity, including closing costs on other sales, and lots of other factors. It isn't to merely determine what a home could sell for. It's to determine what buyers are likely willing to pay right now. And that is a completely different exercise. Algorithms do have their limitations, and I'm not here to bash technology. I use it every day. Online estimates have a value. They're a useful starting point. They're useful for observing trends as well. But no automated valuation model is perfect because homes aren't stocks. Homes aren't identical products sitting on a shelf. 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You have to be very careful with algorithms. There is a danger in overpricing and underpricing and going to market. 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
22: Can weapons of war be turned into instruments of peace? This was an intriguing contradiction. One man sought to reconcile. Japan, 1942. Martial artist Morihei Ueshiba had gained renown as an invincible warrior amongst the soldiers he helped to train. However, he began to feel a strange dissatisfaction and hatred for conflict. And although he would never forsake his training, Ueshiba sought to find a way to use his skills to unite rather than divide. It was during the worst fighting of World War II that Ueshiba experienced a vision, during which he concluded that the real way of a warrior is the art of peace. Armed with this revelation, Ueshiba dedicated himself to creating a new martial art that one could use to protect themselves without injuring an opponent. And it was after constant refinement that he would give his new system a name, Aikido, which translates to the way of unifying energy, as the techniques he created would allow one to blend with an attacker rather than crush or destroy them. Morihei Ueshiba would continue to promote his art of peace until ultimately passing away in 1969. And yet, there are over 2 million Aikido practitioners worldwide that aim to keep his unique spirit of unity alive.
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0: Welcome back to Buy, Sell, or Stay. And this week we are talking about the power of attorney, or maybe it's the powers of attorney. I'm not sure about that, but I got a guy here that can help you with that. Is our friend, attorney and owner of Virtue Closing Services, Matt McDonald. Matt, thanks for joining me again. How you doing?
7: I'm well, Tim. Thank you so much for having me. It's always a pleasure to be here.
0: I have a feeling you can answer these questions regarding power or powers of attorney. I guess it could be either. I suppose it's a broad topic, right?
7: It is a broad topic, for sure. Yeah, power would be the singular. Power is obviously the plural, unless you're speaking about certain superpowers that I might hold.
0: Right. Well, and that is, you do have the superpower of being able to get people to the closing table successfully. That's one of many other powers, and we'll talk about that another time. But regarding powers of attorney in a real estate transaction, I would assume it is a versatile tool. Let's start with why somebody might want to use that, or why they might have to use that.
7: Sure, and versatile, I think, is a good descriptor there. However, the downside of that is that it also can be dangerous. And so versatility gives a lot of flexibility, but powers of attorney, unfortunately, have been the subject of widespread's probably not the right word, but frequent fraud attempts or fraud, actually. And so what a power of attorney is one person authorizing another person to do something on behalf of that person. And so you can have a couple of different kinds of powers of attorney. You can have a general power of attorney, which encompasses all actions. And so if you look at a general power of attorney, you'll see a bunch of things, a list of itemized powers in that document. Everything but the kitchen sink, basically. But you'll probably also see some language that says, you know, anything else that I could do on my own, I now authorize and empower this other person to do for me.
0: Very powerful document.
7: Very powerful document, and therefore very, very dangerous document. You can have varieties of that document. You can have what's called a springing power of attorney, which is something wherein those powers wouldn't take effect until some triggering event, and typically that's the disability of the person signing the document. And so in essence, that person saying, I'm going to grant all of these powers to this third party, but only to take effect upon my disability. Or you can have it become effective immediately, which makes it extremely dangerous, and maybe even more so dangerous in that situation. And so because people who have been granted those powers have sometimes taken liberties that they shouldn't have, or because there have been fraudulent documents characterized as powers of attorney that have been presented, the people, what I tell people is that a power of attorney is only as good as someone else's willingness to accept it. So if I grant you a power of attorney, general power of attorney, where you can do anything for me, and you take that to the bank and want to empty out my bank account, the banker in all likelihood is going to view that with some suspicion and probably want to verify the authenticity of that power of attorney directly with me. One of the features of a power of attorney which keeps it in existence even after disability is what we call durability, or a durable power of attorney. And because the general rule is that a power of attorney becomes ineffective upon disability. So if I grant you a general power of attorney and I don't do it pursuant to the Tennessee Durable Power of Attorney Act and contain certain language in that power of attorney that says it's durable, then if I become disabled, that power of attorney is no longer good. So there are, and that would be the same with a special power of attorney, which we haven't talked about yet, but that is a power of attorney designed for a specific purpose. And where we see that in real estate is if I'm selling my home and I'm going to be out of pocket for whatever reason, maybe out of the country traveling or something like that, and I want to grant you authorization to sign all the documents on my behalf, I can sign a special or specific power of attorney authorizing you to do so. It wouldn't authorize you to do anything else, like empty out my bank account, though. So
0: that's very narrowly focused. And I guess to distill that down is you would be giving me permission to sign documents which would help you fulfill a contractual obligation.
7: Correct. And maybe even start a contractual obligation for me. So if I list the house with somebody and it hasn't sold yet and I have to leave town and won't be available to sign any sort of purchase and sale agreement that may be offered to us, then I can go ahead and appoint you to do that for me.
0: With digital signatures now more and more prevalent, Matt, are we seeing this power of attorney decrease, or is there still a market and a need for that?
7: We are seeing a decrease, I think. The digital world has given us capabilities that we didn't have in the past. And so if I'm out of the country, I can still sign electronically if I have access, the requisite technological infrastructure. And so so if we get that offer in the form of a purchase and sale agreement and I need to review it and sign it, I can do so through a service like DocuSign, and that would be every bit as binding as my original signature. So there wouldn't be a need in that case. Where we run into issues is when documents have to be executed or signed in front of a notary public. And so if I'm out of the country, it gets a little dicey in terms of, a lot of it depends on where I am and what sort of U.S. facilities are available to me, because traditionally, if I was out of the country, I would have to go to a U.S. embassy or consulate to have them notarize documents on my behalf. And so when documents have to be notarized, it gets trickier, and that's where a power of attorney might be more helpful. Now, there is such a thing as a remote online notarization capability, which is just the technological version of the notarizing in person. And so you're doing it audiovisually through the computer. Tennessee does have a law that allows for that. Mississippi does not yet. And so, but there are restrictions upon doing that outside of the law, primarily with title insurance underwriters, that may frustrate that process. And so, again, that's where a power of attorney might be helpful.
0: You sparked something in my head when you mentioned the overseas signing and the fact that an online notary or a digital notary overseas may or may not be an answer depending on the jurisdiction. But also, the power of attorney is a great tool to have if used ethically for someone that's overseas, because not only do you not have to worry about a wet signature in finding a consular to do that for you or a U.S.-based bank to do that, but also the shipping time to get that paperwork over to where it needs to go.
7: Right. Yeah. If we had to ship documents over to Japan, that's going to take a while to do so, get them there and get them back. So the logistics of all of that do make the closing process difficult, and to the extent that we can avoid that, we certainly want to.
0: Sure. What warning would you give? We got about a minute or so. What warning would you give to people regarding powers of attorney?
7: Be careful with them. As we mentioned, they are dangerous. People will view them with suspicion and understand the rationale behind that, because they are ripe for fraud. If it's in the context of a real estate transaction, then you generally want to use a special power of attorney. You want to have it recent. You want to have it durable so that if something happens to you, you become incapacitated, that attorney, in fact, can still act. And you want the original because you are going to have to record it in the county register's office.
0: Matt, is that a service that you offer up at Virtue Closing Services?
7: Absolutely.
0: Mm-hmm. Okay. So if someone is in a situation, and I know the power of attorney may come up for a family member who is authorized to sell something but has to have a designee, I guess, to handle that transaction, you can assist through that process to make sure that the I's are dotted, T's are crossed in a very ethical manner. Would that be fair to say?
7: That would be fair to say.
0: Okay. All right. Now, if people have questions or they do need some assistance with a power of attorney and wondering if that's the path for them or anything real estate transaction related, how do they get in touch with you?
7: Visit us on the web, www.virtueclosings.com, VirtueClosings.com, or give us a call, area code 901-833-5519.
0: All right, there's our friend. He is the owner and he is the attorney for Virtue Closing Services, Matt McDonald. Please check him out if you do have a question about this, because it is a huge deal. And as he said, you know, this can be exploited. This can be abused as well. But when working in an ethical way, it can be a very convenient tool to help you get to the closing table the right way. Matt, thank you as always. Hope you have a great rest of your day.
7: You too, Tim. Thanks for having me.
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And most of these are not expensive gadgets and they're not fancy, but just like a student needs pencils and notebooks, every homeowner should keep these items around because sooner or later, they're going to come in handy. So let's get right to it. 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The first thing you're going to need is a good flashlight. 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
2: Additional U.S. forces are gathering in the region as President Trump issues a deadline for Tehran to publicly renounce attacks in the Strait of Hormuz. Over 350 water rescues have been made in Missouri so far after heavy rain caused catastrophic flash flooding. The governor has declared a state of emergency.
3: Some really big rainfall totals on the high end. As much as a foot of rain came down on Thursday and Friday, but even some of the lower end numbers, close to half a foot of rain. All of that moisture still slowly drifting off towards the east. So it's Missouri kind of out of the bullseye, but there's still areas where we're going to see some really heavy rain. This morning, overnight, where we've seen that is right along the Ohio River Valley. That's where we've seen some flash flooding here through the overnight hours. It's not currently raining, but there's been so much rain across this area. Any additional rainfall will cause flooding. And it's a large area that we're worried about. Major cities like Indianapolis, Louisville, down towards Nashville, maybe even towards Atlanta. All spots where you can see some really heavy rainfall.
2: Fox meteorologist Adam Klotz, flash flooding is possible across the Mississippi, Tennessee, and Ohio valleys through the weekend. 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
4: Unionizing. People like to conflate a person's value with the value of the job they're doing. 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
5: The Nation of Jake.
4: There's nothing that a barista at Starbucks can do that they weren't taught to do by the people at where? Starbucks.
5: 3 to 6.
4: For you then to turn around.
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13: Have you ever felt like the weight of the world rested on your shoulders? This was an overwhelming burden one soldier would learn to bear. Russia, 1983. Stanislav Petrov was the duty officer at one of the Soviet Union's missile detection facilities when on

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3: Fox News, I'm Paul Stevens. Members of Congress weigh in on new U.S. military strikes against Iran in light of a crumbling ceasefire.
4: We're basically back at a point of negotiating from a position of strength, letting the Iranians know how it's going to be. And look, we tried to allow them to behave like a normal country. It seems to be beyond them to do that, so we're moving to Plan B.
3: Tennessee Republican Senator Bill Hagerty with Fox's Larry Kudlow. Maine Democratic U.S. Senate candidate Graham Platner stepping aside after a campaign plagued with scandal,
5: including an accusation from a former girlfriend that he sexually assaulted her, which he denies. Because he withdrew before Monday, his name will not appear on the November ballot. Democrats have until July 27th to name a replacement.
3: And that is Fox's Kristen Goodwin. And again, no firm word on who Platner's replacement may be. 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
2: Whether you're a baby boomer or a millennial, it doesn't seem to matter. 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
7: Can weapons of war be turned into instruments of peace? This was an intriguing contradiction one man sought to reconcile. Japan, 1942. Martial artist Morihei Ueshiba had gained renown as an invincible warrior amongst the soldiers he helped to train. However, he began to feel a strange dissatisfaction and hatred for conflict. And although he would never forsake his training, Ueshiba sought to find a way to use his skills to unite rather than divide. It was during the worst fighting of World War II that Ueshiba experienced a vision, during which he concluded that the real way of a warrior is the art of peace. Armed with this revelation, Ueshiba dedicated himself to creating a new martial art that one could use to protect themselves without injuring an opponent. And it was after constant refinement that he would give his new system a name, Aikido, which translates to the way of unifying energy, as the techniques he created would allow one to blend with an attacker rather than crush or destroy them. Morihei Ueshiba would continue to promote his art of peace until ultimately passing away in 1969. And yet, there are over 2 million Aikido practitioners worldwide that aim to keep his unique spirit of unity alive.
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3: How far would you be willing to travel to help a friend in need? The greatest courage is often found in reluctant heroes. New York, 1940. American Olympic bobsledder Billy Fisk is prompted to help his allies across the pond as the German Luftwaffe looms over England. However, since the U.S. was still neutral at this point of the Second World War, Fisk was forced to lie about his nationality in order to enlist in the Royal Air Force. Surprisingly, though he had never flown before, Fisk proved to be a natural fighter pilot and participated in his first sorties less than a week after training. His aviation career, though, would be short-lived, as on August 16th, Fisk's fuel tank was shot by an enemy dive bomber over the English Channel. However, instead of bailing out of his plane, which was desperately needed to help in the war effort, Fisk skillfully glided it back to his airfield. Tragically, though his plane would be repaired, Fisk would succumb to his injuries the following day, earning him the distinction of being the first American citizen fighter pilot to be killed in action during World War II.

0: 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Mitch Right Plumbing, Heating, and Air is offering an installed HVAC system for $500 off and $1,000 off if you're active or former military. Mitch Right Plumbing, Heating, and Air. Happy birthday, America.
1: Risk of some flooding as we move through the weekend. Now, that's shifted a little farther off towards the east. This morning, we're seeing at least some flooding, flood alerts, flood warnings there across portions of southern Illinois, getting into Kentucky. So really along the Ohio River Valley, those are the areas where that rain is going to continue to come down. We've got a frontal boundary that's just kind of draped across that region. A whole lot of humidity there, and these storms are just one after another after another. When you start to see these storms train, that is when these rainfall totals can start to get really high.
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3: Before 2018, Shelby County government worked.
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3: 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It's all in shambles. On account of what? Democrats getting elected in 2018.
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9: Can weapons of war be turned into instruments of peace? This was an intriguing contradiction one man sought to reconcile. Japan, 1942. Martial artist Morihei Ueshiba had gained renown as an invincible warrior amongst the soldiers he helped to train. However, he began to feel a strange dissatisfaction and hatred for conflict. And although he would never forsake his training, Ueshiba sought to find a way to use his skills to unite rather than divide. It was during the worst fighting of World War II that Ueshiba experienced a vision, during which he concluded that the real way of a warrior is the art of peace. Armed with this revelation, Ueshiba dedicated himself to creating a new martial art that one could use to protect themselves without injuring an opponent. And it was after constant refinement that he would give his new system a name, Aikido, which translates to the way of unifying energy, as the techniques he created would allow one to blend with an attacker rather than crush or destroy them. Morihei Ueshiba would continue to promote his art of peace until ultimately passing away in 1969. And yet, there are over 2 million Aikido practitioners worldwide that aim to keep his unique spirit of unity alive.
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1: So we talked about it in the other segment where my ex-wife sent me this story that she had found when it comes to short form videos. And it talked about that a younger generation, I think the age range is like 6 to 14, if I'm right, when it comes to short form videos and the doom scrolling that we all know and talk about, that it is, they are seeing and observing that it is changing neurologically how children are thinking.
0: In what way?
1: And when it comes to response time, when it comes to attitude, when it comes to communication outside of the device. And everything that was mentioned, the downsides, the negatives that came, I don't see in any of my children. Also, I will admit that my kids do watch YouTube shorts because they have a bunch of gaming stuff that they watch on there, couple of streamers. And she's like, I want to end this. Google is finally put in there where you can disable shorts when it comes to your accounts on Google.
0: Oh, that's fabulous.
1: It had never been an option before on YouTube. Obviously, it's a product that and a brand that YouTube wants to build, and they finally put it in there for parents on a kid's account to disable shorts so they can't access it.
0: Which, you know, the guy who's running YouTube, he actually said his kids don't watch shorts.
1: Correct. Because he knows.
0: So he's like, I better put something in there.
1: So we went, even though the kids really don't interact a lot with shorts and they do not have TikTok, they do not have Reels.
0: That's good.
1: We went and turned it off anyway so that they just don't have any access to it.
0: It's so smart. It is. You have to do that.
1: Why not? What does it hurt?
0: They don't need it. There's enough stimulation in the world.
1: Right, exactly.
0: All right, let's switch gears just a little bit. 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
4: Fox News. I'm Carmen Roberts. President Trump warns Iran that 1,000 missiles are locked and loaded if it succeeds in its threat to assassinate him.
5: Today, Iran's supreme leader said on state TV that avenging his father must take place. At the funeral of the late Ayatollah, flags were seen reading, quote, kill Trump.
4: Fox's Alex Hogan. President Trump's given Tehran until today to publicly declare the Strait of Hormuz is open and renounce attacks on commercial ships. Apple sues OpenAI, accusing it of stealing trade secrets.
6: The suit says the theft of Apple's trade secrets by the maker of ChatGPT was part of a coordinated pattern of misconduct at an institutional level.
4: Fox's Lisa Lacera. Apple claims that OpenAI coached departing employees on how to take secrets and avoid suspicion. 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
14: Have you ever felt like the weight of the world rested on your shoulders? This was an overwhelming burden one soldier would learn to bear. Russia, 1983. Stanislav Petrov was the duty officer at one of the Soviet Union's missile detection facilities when on September 26th, his monitors detected what appeared to be five U.S. missiles heading towards his homeland. With little time to act, Petrov faced a crucial choice of whether to report the possible threat to his superiors, who in turn would launch a counterattack that would lead to all-out nuclear war. In the end, Petrov would treat the readings as a false alarm, which was later proven true after it was determined that satellites had mistaken the reflection of the sun off of clouds for attacking missiles. While initially reprimanded by his superiors, Petrov would later gain international recognition for his decision that veritably saved the world. And yet, he would humbly brush aside such praise, eventually leaving the military to care for his ailing wife and live as a simple farmer before ultimately passing away in 2017 at the age of 77. How might we, like Stanislav Petrov, be instruments of peace in a world threatened by destruction from more than just nuclear weapons?
13: Search Daily Deviation at Newstalk989.com for more with producer Max.
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5: Can weapons of war be turned into instruments of peace? This was an intriguing contradiction one man sought to reconcile. Japan, 1942. Martial artist Morihei Ueshiba had gained renown as an invincible warrior amongst the soldiers he helped to train. However, he began to feel a strange dissatisfaction and hatred for conflict. And although he would never forsake his training, Ueshiba sought to find a way to use his skills to unite rather than divide. It was during the worst fighting of World War II that Ueshiba experienced a vision, during which he concluded that the real way of a warrior is the art of peace. Armed with this revelation, Ueshiba dedicated himself to creating a new martial art that one could use to protect themselves without injuring an opponent. And it was after constant refinement that he would give his new system a name, Aikido, which translates to the way of unifying energy, as the techniques he created would allow one to blend with an attacker rather than crush or destroy them. Morihei Ueshiba would continue to promote his art of peace until ultimately passing away in 1969. And yet, there are over 2 million Aikido practitioners worldwide that aim to keep his unique spirit of unity alive.
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0: Let's see. Calvin in Roanoke, Virginia. Welcome aboard. Hey there, Calvin. What's going on with you?
1: Trying to get my business up and running of a knife and tool and sharpening business. I've been a big fan of yours. I listen to you on podcast every week.
0: Oh, thank you for that.
1: But I thought, well, maybe Kim can help me out with this situation. The situation is I started my knife and tool sharpening business last year.
0: Okay.
1: And I went through getting a Google email, Gmail. I did a YouTube channel. I did a Facebook, and also tried to get a Google business profile.
0: That's important.
1: And I submitted it. It came back that I didn't do this right, didn't do that right. So I resubmitted. I did a video. I thought I had everything. Came back again. Did not live up to community standards. Did it again. After the second time, it said no other way to get verified.
0: Oh, so well, that's kind of a poopy situation. It's very frustrating. I have seen this happen before. Do you have a physical location, or I think you said mobile.
1: Yes, I was, I first submitted it like I had a physical location.
0: And then you did say service area business?
1: Yes, service area business. It listed like 10 different areas.
0: Okay.
2: What's the name of your business?
1: Bill's Knife and Tool Sharpening.
2: Okay.
0: Well, that's
2: so nothing
0: crazy.
2: Obscene or anything like that?
0: Sometimes when you get into this support loop, it can get pretty annoying because you're right. You're not going to find anybody to talk to. Sometimes when you're in there, you can look for something called a postcard verification. And in 5 days, you'll get a postcard with the verification ID on it. You can see if that's available. The other thing you do is go on X and reach out to Google My Biz. And that's Google's support team that actually monitors it.
2: People?
0: Yes, a human being.
2: Hallelujah.
0: And they respond to small business owners. I've had to do that myself. But keep in mind, too, that if you have it in one, if you have your business listed, it's very anal, this verification process. So, like, if you have your business listed as, say, one place you do street, STREET, and then another place you just do ST, it's going to throw it out.
2: It does match.
0: It doesn't match.
2: Can't verify.
0: Nope. Sorry. Then you get in this loop. Can't verify. But again, it's at Google My Biz on X. Try that, and I bet it'll work out for you. 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
0: Dinner conversation shouldn't come with a side of, what'd you say? 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
5: Fox News, I'm Daria Almaguer. Congress weighing in on new military strikes on Iran as a shaky ceasefire remains in place.
6: We're basically back at a point of negotiating from a position of strength, letting the Iranians know how it's going to be. And look, we tried to allow them to behave like a normal country. It seems to be beyond them to do that. So we're moving to Plan B.
5: Tennessee Republican Senator Bill Hagerty with Fox's Larry Kudlow. In Maine, Graham Plantner's officially ended a scandal-plagued campaign for the Senate,
7: including an accusation from a former girlfriend that he sexually assaulted her, which he denies. Because he withdrew before Monday, his name will not appear on the November ballot. Democrats have until July 27th to name a replacement.
5: Fox's Kristen Goodwin, Democrats are focused on winning the seat, which is now held by Republican Senator Susan Collins. 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
4: Whether you're a baby boomer or a millennial, it doesn't seem to matter. 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
8: What risks would you be willing to take to tell a compelling story? Little did one woman know that her answer to this question would forever transform the shape of journalism. New York, 1887. 23-year-old journalist Nellie Bly is tasked with a harrowing assignment to investigate the living conditions of a mental institute on an island in the East River. To do so, Bly heroically posed as a patient in order to experience and report on such matters firsthand, which would lead to the publication of an exposé that prompted governments to push for greater reforms and funding for mental health care. However, Bly would continue to challenge her boundaries as a journalist, as just 2 years later, she would embark on an ambitious solo trip around the world in order to beat the fictional record in Jules Verne's novel Around the World in 80 Days, which she would inevitably complete in just 72 days, further cementing her status as a female pioneer in the male-dominated field. Nellie Bly would go on to become the first female combat journalist during World War I, before tragically passing away from pneumonia at the age of 57, in 1922. And yet, she is forever remembered as a foundress of investigative journalism, whose impact continues to inspire the countless women who follow in her footsteps.
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9: Enamored because he's so charming, and also like, is any of what he's saying true? And we're like, no, but it's funny.
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0: generation of conservative talk. 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
1: It's a brand new hour on the Guy Benson Show, middle hour of three, Wednesday edition. Glad you're all here with us. GuyBensonShow.com, the podcast free of charge on demand every single day when the show's over around 6 p.m. Eastern, shortly after which I'll be on the panel on Special Report on Fox News Channel. Hope you will tune in for that. Fox News alert as we enter this middle hour. The Dow falling substantially. I think there are renewed jitters about the Strait of Hormuz and oil, given President Trump earlier saying that this memorandum of understanding and the whole ceasefire is over. I think that's just a statement of fact, but the markets don't like it. Down 577 points, the Dow is at the close, finishing the day at 52,300.

0: and 48. Market update sponsored by our great friends at Americans for Prosperity. They had like more than 100,000 people read the Declaration of Independence on July 4th, which is just an awesome thing. They're doing some amazing work around America 250 in that celebration. I'm proud to be associated with them. 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With us now is Riley Gaines, host of the Riley Gaines Show. She's a best-selling author and a TPUSA contributor. Riley, welcome back.
1: Well, thank you so much, Guy. I'm thrilled to be on with you.
0: I want to talk about a very tough subject, which is this trial happening in Utah, where standing trial is this young man accused of murdering Charlie Kirk. And the evidence, from what I have seen now for a very long time, is overwhelming, and it seems that the evidence is mounting to be just totally irrefutable at this point in so many different ways. And I bring it up because, of course, you knew Charlie very well. And our friend Dave Rubin, who was just on the show yesterday, he declared on social media that he has made a decision for his show that he will not be covering the trial whatsoever because he doesn't want to have, quote, one click or view from my friend's death. And I get that. On the other hand, in my mind, it's a respectful disagreement with Dave Rubin. I think, A, the trial is news, and B, we, of course, covered the assassination very closely, and this is a continuation of that coverage. And C, there have been so many people out there, including a handful, who claim to be great friends of Charlie's, who have been insinuating things or outright stating things that I think are outrageous and slanderous and disgusting about the murder, about Charlie's widow, etc. And I think ignoring the trial and the evidence and all of that can actually help empower those types of people or help them get away with what they've done for whatever reason, I think for clicks and clout or whatever. So on this show, we are covering it, and I don't think we have to apologize for that. I don't disapprove of Dave's decision. I just wonder how you're thinking about all of this, because it's dredging up some very, very terrible memories for a lot of us.
1: You know what? It's almost impossible to know how to adequately respond. And truthfully, Guy, I felt like that the past, 10 months now. Let's go back to 9/10, and you hear this news, and I think of the immediate where you don't know what happened. All we know is that Charlie Kirk has been shot. And I go online, I pretty immediately open X, and I'm met with this video that I wish I never, ever had to see, a video that actually I convinced myself was AI at first. Which now will live in my mind for the rest of forever, living in a state of total disbelief and shock and confusion, which then morphed into of course, grief and feeling tearful, and then it morphed into anger and rage and witnessing people celebrate this cold-blooded, premature murder, namely, by the way, healthcare workers, government employees, teachers, which I think is gravely concerning. To now where we are in watching the pretrial unfold online, I don't know if I have the answer. I've been grappling with this myself. Obviously, I'm no legal expert, so to comment on the legality of it, I know that's not my expertise or my place to do such, but what I do know is that Charlie was a dear friend to me. He was a mentor to me. He was someone who believed in me really on when really he had no reason to. I've seen how he treats others, which is often misconstrued online, right? He's someone who has historically, even prior to his murder, been labeled as a racist or a misogynist or a Nazi or a bigot, which we're all called now, by the way. So it's hard to know what to do, but here is what I will say in the aftermath is that Erica Kirk is one of the strongest, most Christ-like, most compassionate, maybe that's a weird word to use, most compassionate human beings that I have ever had the pleasure of knowing. And so to see the attacks, the relentless attacks on her that we have seen for the past 10 months, have honestly, like it's been demoralizing for me. I'm like, are you serious? Like, is this really what humanity has come to? That we're attacking Charlie Kirk's widow, the mother of his children, and for what? I, quite frankly, I still don't really understand or have the answer to that question. So that's how I feel there. It's hard to know what to do.
0: You know, you mentioned the word compassion to describe Erica. I don't know Erica. I knew Charlie, and I had met him when he was very young, and we had known each other for years. I did not know Erica, but I've watched what she has done. I mean, even from that famous eulogy at the huge funeral where she forgave the killer in her heart. I mean, you talk about a really difficult Christian biblical teaching to follow through on, given the circumstances, and she did in the most public way imaginable. And the onslaught of abuse and mistreatment of her, it is shocking and disgusting to me. And I saw that someone pointed out that in the courtroom, Erica, of course, is there, and there was someone else nearby who was weeping, because a lot of this is very emotional and, of course, very disturbing. And Erica had the presence of mind to comfort that person and to offer her Kleenex amid her own grief. And my dear friend Mary Catherine Hamm responded to that clip saying, "Strength, especially the kind she has displayed, can annoy people who suspect they themselves would not have it under similar circumstances. Making displays of strength seems nefarious for concocted reasons, and making it seem that way relieves these people of their own insecurity." I think there's probably some insight to that.
1: Oh, 110%. How I have known Erica for the past few years now, and I think how the world has grown to know her over the past few months, really, I think she does a fantastic job of mirroring Christ's love for us. And again, that kind of sounds like a weird thing to say, but you go back to that memorial service, you have to imagine that was the hardest moment of her life. And in that, Erica chose to forgive her husband's assassin. Only through God can a grieving widow have the heart and the serenity and the strength to forgive her husband's assassin, but only like 10, 11 days after he had murdered him. And so that's what I think this is. And so the response that we have seen, I don't think the word evil is you know, hyperbolic or exaggerative. I think that's pretty accurate, because the Bible warns us of the response that we will see. Just as Christ was persecuted, so will we be for declaring his name. And I think Erica declares his name loudly, proudly to her millions of followers, even in the midst of chaos. And that is unnatural. It's not a natural thing. I put myself in her shoes as a believer myself, as a conservative myself, and I don't think I could have done it. And so it's an unnatural thing, and people resent her for it. They want someone to blame, and it seems as if, for many people, Erica has become that person because of the strength that she displays.
0: Yeah, and what was done to Charlie evil, some of the reaction and celebrations to it, of it, also evil, and then this harassment of his bereaved wife and widow is evil, and we've seen it again from some people claiming to be on the right, claiming to be dear friends of Charlie. Also, plenty of people on the left, and I saw some left-wing Antifa group is going to protest an Erica Kirk event, saying that she must be made to pay for her crimes against America. I mean, you know what happened to her husband, and you're using that kind of language. I mean, evil is the word, demented, and I cannot imagine being in her shoes, but I admire her greatly. Riley Gaines, you know her much better than I do, so thank you for joining us on this difficult subject, Riley, and we look forward to having you back soon, including to talk about the Supreme Court ruling last week on women's sports. We'll have you back soon, I hope.
1: You got it, guys. Thank you so much.
0: That is Riley Gaines, host of The Riley Gaines Show, best-selling author on The Guy Benson Show. I want to change subjects a bit as soon as we come back after this.
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6: Do you think you could survive with part of your brain missing? This was a puzzling phenomenon one man was capable of living with. Vermont, 1848. 25-year-old foreman Phineas Gage was tamping down explosives with an iron rod when suddenly the powder detonated and shot the instrument through his skull, damaging the front left portion of his brain. Miraculously, not only did Gage survive the accident, but his intellectual functions remained intact and was able to leave his home after just a month of recuperation, as the damaged portion of his brain had adapted and regenerated after the injury. And although he was unable to return to his previous profession, Gage found employment as a stagecoach driver in Chile, before returning to his mother's home in San Francisco, where he would ultimately pass away 12 years after his accident in 1860. Remarkably, the subsequent research into Gage's survival by contemporary and future scientists would lead to the creation of an entirely new field of medicine, earning Gage the title of the man who began neuroscience. As his story clearly showed that the brain was far more complex than previously believed. How might we, like Phineas Gage, inspire others by allowing our scars and pains to be transformed into instruments of healing and change?
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0: welcome back. I have a new column out that you can check out at the Washington Examiner entitled The New Faces of Momdaniism. And I talk about several of those people and what it means for our politics and the direction of the Democratic Party. That's at the Washington Examiner. I encourage you to read it. Someone who is of that vein, someone who is within that category, is one of the candidates for U.S. Senate in Michigan, Abdul El Sayed, who is either the leading candidate based on some polls or a leading candidate basically tied now that someone has dropped out of the race, Mallory McMorrow dropping a few days ago. So it's a two-person race effectively now, El Sayed and then Haley Stevens, who's a member of the House. And Sayed is definitely the hardcore left-wing Plattner, Mamdani type of person. And a lot of people in the base of the Democratic Party want that. This is someone who is backed by, very vocally, Hassan Piker, who believes that America deserved 9/11, which I point out frequently. Mary Catherine Hamm on this show recently also pointed out that this is someone in El Sayed who said internally within his campaign that it was risky to condemn a Hezbollah-inspired terrorist attack against a Jewish synagogue in the state of Michigan that was carried out by a jihadist with Hezbollah family back in Lebanon. And I guess Mr. El Sayed thought that he had to be very careful in how he condemned the attempt on the lives of Jewish children at the school inside the synagogue by this terrorist. And so he condemned the attack to an extent, but also blamed the victims by tying them to Israel and basically saying that Israel brought this on Jews elsewhere. And then he, I guess, congratulated himself for being very brave to put that out there. So that is Abdul El Sayed, who is, according to multiple polls, I would say, in first place for now in that primary race. I believe the primary is now in a number of weeks, a pretty late primary. So why do I bring up El Sayed? Well, he's making some news in the last 24 hours or so. Ben Jacobs, a left-leaning reporter, he relays an interesting exchange with CNN. El Sayed was asked whether he believes that supporting Israel could not be about money. El Sayed responded to CNN, quote, "Not if you're a Democrat and you believe in human rights." So it was put to this guy, is it possible to support the state of Israel, the Jewish state, the one tiny New Jersey-sized country in the whole world that is the homeland to Jews? Can you support that country with that choice, that moral calculus, that conviction being rooted in something other than money being bought off? And the answer was no. Not if you call yourself a Democrat and you say you believe in human rights. The only way, in his mind, someone who thinks of themselves as a pro-human rights Democrat, the only way that type of person might support Israel is because of money. And that is an old-school anti-Semitic trope to a T. There's no other way to spin that. Like, no one could come to a conclusion in their own mind about the pluralistic American ally Jewish state of Israel being good or worthy of support unless they were somehow on the take from those wily Jews and their money. That's obviously the implication. It is obviously bigoted, and it is very much in line with who this guy is and what this whole movement is about. So I wanted to flag that one for you, particularly to our audience up in Detroit, WJR, and the types of voters that this man is specifically appealing to, in particular in the primary setting. And he might try to change his tune and refine some things if he gets through to a general election to try to present himself as less extreme than he actually is. For example, his abandonment, his running away from his position on defunding the police. He was a defund the police left-wing extremist like so many of them in 2020 and 2021. And now he's saying, oh, no, that wasn't really me, and I've deleted the tweets because it didn't reflect my beliefs. Well, CNN, the K-File, they did an investigation into this and found that, surprise, surprise, perhaps Mr. El-Sayed is not being entirely honest. Listen to Cut 28.
1: I deleted all the tweets because I didn't want them to be taken out of context like this. And I think this debate about 2020 and the ways that tweets are going to play are really nice on CNN if you want to get clicks. They're not that effective, and nobody really asks me about them on the streets or in communities in Michigan. So if you want to talk about housing or healthcare or corporate dominance in our politics, I think those are a lot more legitimate questions that people are actually asking me about what they want their next senator to do in the state of Michigan rather than for clickbait in D.C.
0: All right, so that's what El-Sayed is saying now. He's like, okay, this is clickbait. You're going back to old tweets. It doesn't really mean anything. Okay, is that true? Cut 29, here's Andrew Kaczynski of CNN.
2: In 2020, El-Sayed didn't just tweet about defunding the police. He defended the idea in multiple interviews, including one where he plainly said, we do need to defund the police. Now, you mentioned this in your intro, but I want people to look at what he told the Detroit News late last year. He said, quote, I want to be clear. I actually never called for defunding. My goal in that conversation was to help everybody understand what we were talking about. Law enforcement exists for a reason, but ideally, you want to make sure that there are folks out there, not folks out there committing crimes in the first place. So El-Sayed's argument was that he was not calling to defund the police. He was trying to explain a broader policy idea, funding things like social services, public health, education, and anti-poverty programs to prevent crime before it happens. But what we found in 2020 is that El-Sayed actually went further than that.
0: Right. So now it's some sort of smear, or it's a deflection, or misleading people, or focusing on the wrong things to point out what this man stated and believed just a few years ago, now that he's running for statewide office. Today, as he's rewriting the record, whitewashing this thing, he says, quote, I actually never called for defunding. But what he said in an interview in 2020 was, quote, we do need to defund the police, end quote. And there you have it. It's almost as if this person is lying. And we'll probably do a lot more of it if he advances to a general election. Beware, Michigan voters. This rising tide, this red-green alliance in major cities is not necessarily limited to or confined to deep blue cities and congressional seats or city council seats. There will be some tests of this viability of this type of candidate in places like Michigan, perhaps in November, depending on how this primary goes, which is why we are keeping close tabs on it. More of the Guy Benson Show up next. Please stay tuned.

0: I'm Carmen Roberts. Iran and Middle East diplomats are holding crisis talks in Oman today after the U.S. demanded Tehran keep the Strait of Hormuz open.
1: President Trump also says that Washington has agreed to continue talks at the request of Iran. Today, Iran's foreign minister arrived in Oman to talk about traffic in the Strait of Hormuz.
0: Fox's Alex Hogan. Oman says Iran has agreed to continue negotiations aimed at reaching a deal under international law. A pretrial hearing for the man accused of killing Charlie Kirk wrapped up yesterday.
2: The main goal for prosecutors was to convince the judge that the case against 23-year-old Tyler Robinson should go to trial. Though at the end of the week-long hearing, no decision from Judge Tony Graff Jr.
0: Fox's Max Gordon. Final arguments are set to take place in September, and then the judge.
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5: Do you think you could survive with part of your brain missing? This was a puzzling phenomenon one man was capable of living with. Vermont, 1848. 25-year-old foreman Phineas Gage was tamping down explosives with an iron rod when suddenly the powder detonated and shot the instrument through his skull, damaging the front left portion of his brain. Miraculously, not only did Gage survive the accident, but his intellectual functions remained intact and was able to leave his home after just a month of recuperation, as the damaged portion of his brain had adapted and regenerated after the injury. And although he was unable to return to his previous profession, Gage found employment as a stagecoach driver in Chile before returning to his mother's home in San Francisco, where he would ultimately pass away 12 years after his accident in 1860. Remarkably, the subsequent research into Gage's survival by contemporary and future scientists would lead to the creation of an entirely new field of medicine, earning Gage the title of the man who began neuroscience, as his story clearly showed that the brain was far more complex than previously believed. How might we, like Phineas Gage, inspire others by allowing our scars and pains to be transformed into instruments of healing and change?
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1: We are halfway through the broadcast week on this Wednesday. Thank you very much for being here with us. 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Well, with us now is Howie Kurtz, Fox News media and political analyst, host of the Media Buzzmeter podcast. You can follow him on X or Twitter at Howard Kurtz. Howie, great to have you here. Hope you had a great 4th.
2: Same here.
1: So let's start with one of the biggest stories, really, in the country, maybe around the world. I'm not talking about the World Cup and all that controversy. I'm talking about what some have billed the wedding of the century. I'm not sure about that, but let's call it the wedding of the summer, maybe, which is Taylor Swift and Travis Kelce and all of the subterfuge and all of the misdirection leading up to their nuptials at Madison Square Garden just before the 4th of July. There is, I will admit, a fair amount of public interest in this whole thing, and you're seeing tons of coverage of it online and elsewhere. That being said, to me, some of the coverage, including from not like, you know, pop culture gossip rags, but from bona fide news organizations, some of the coverage seems to be a bit over the top. And whenever I look at a story, I'll just scroll to the comments just to see how people are feeling about it, at least that subsection. And it's often a combination of people who are fascinated with the story and commenting or arguing about it, or people saying this is not news and scolding the outlet for covering it at all. What do you make of this? Are there historical examples that this calls to mind? Because, I mean, let's face it, a lot of Americans want to know about this.
2: Jeff Bezos' wedding maybe was also over the top, and I get it. But the whining and the carping now about this, I mean, look, this is one of these are two of the most famous people on the planet. And yet the whole thing was shrouded in secrecy, and you had all these reporters, you know, okay, they already got married. We don't know about that. And Paul McCartney was there, you know, just to even get the guest list. So I don't understand, I understand this part. There was like 1,000 guests. Where was she going to do it? So they decided to do it in the garden. But they also donated $26 million to charity. And then you hear these complaints from the guests like, oh, they ran out of champagne and I had to eat standing up. I mean, I love buffets. What's the big deal? But I just think there's a lot of jealousy here, particularly about Taylor's success. And I think there's clearly a lot of interest, but it's kind of turned now, and now they're beating up on her. And, what did she do? She got married. But here's this the thing. If she had put out a little bit of video, 20 seconds, or even some still pictures, then, you know, people really see, have some sort of glimpse of what's going on.
1: Right, they're like satiated a little bit.
2: Yeah, if you'd feed the beast. But I think she's holding that back for some kind of project, documentary, whatever, because she's very media savvy. I've seen a lot of interviews with her. But Taylor Swift, making reporters work overtime.
1: Well, and by the way, can I make a confession to you, Howie?
2: Yes, please.
1: Okay. I admittedly did, in fact, follow some of this, especially in the lead up, because I almost said it on the air. I almost made a bet on the air, which I would have lost, by the way. So I'm glad I opted not to do it. I was thinking about saying on the air that there was just no way that this scoop, I think the New York Post had it first, could possibly be true, that ultimately Taylor Swift was going to get married at Madison Square Garden above Penn Station in the middle of the summer, in the middle of Midtown Manhattan. I just did not believe that they would do that. I was like, this is a head fake. This is getting everyone looking over here at some rumors, and her team put that out. Meanwhile, the real thing was going to be over there. That was my theory. Not that I was super invested in it, but I just couldn't fathom that they were actually going to follow through with an MSG wedding. So I would have been dead wrong about that. But there was a lot of speculation and conjecture and that sort of thing. So if I, as like a moderate to low Swifty, I enjoy some of her music and I don't hate her the way others do. I'm not obsessed. If I was interested in the content and maybe my algorithm was serving me stuff, obviously there was an enormous appetite around the country for a lot more coverage of this because she has legions of hardcore, almost obsessive fans. I guess from a media standpoint, my question is, it's a business. You want to make money. Clicks, eyeballs, ears, that's the name of the game. And if that's where the market is telling you there's interest, obviously you want to put some resources into that, but ultimately it's still just some celebrities getting married, and you run the risk of going overboard and maybe seeming a little silly, especially if you consider yourself a news organization. What's the line there in your mind?
2: Well, I mean, it is a business. She is a billionaire, and she's very savvy about this stuff. So, I, you know, my feeling is, and there have been other controversies like this, you know, whether you care or not, it became a kind of, you know, melodrama, little tidbits coming out about who was attending. And by the way, I can report now confidently there were three kinds of pizza. But, you know, the level of, maybe she enjoyed kind of like playing the press. But again, there must be a reason that she is not even released. Like, you know, if you put out 15 seconds, that would have been replayed endlessly. And so I think we haven't heard the last of this.
1: Okay, let's turn to the Senate race in Maine. There are two different angles on this that I want to get your take on, both pertaining, unsurprisingly, to media coverage. The first, there's a story in Axios today saying, oh, look, Graham Plattner's bona fides as a man of the people and a blue-collar working-class guy, it doesn't really look like those are legitimate for these various reasons. And they have a few lines in there where they acknowledge that conservative-leaning outlets, principally the Washington Free Beacon, have been reporting this type of stuff about Plattner now for many weeks. But you're seeing, I think, mainstream journalists and others now suddenly waking up to these realities that have been very carefully reported. And I give real credit to the Free Beacon for this, about his background, his parents' wealth, the loan he got from his dad, or, you know, the money he got from his dad to buy his house, as opposed to the story that he told about it, this oyster farm business that he supposedly had where the only customer was his own mother, that he went to this very pricey, exclusive prep school, boarding school, and the excuse he gave for that also turned out to be a lie. I mean, this stuff had been adjudicated. We had talked about some of it here on the show. And now with this guy flailing and his continued existence in this race posing a threat to the Democrats, it seems like we're getting a now-it-can-be-told moment from the mainstream media that wanted to either ignore or downplay this stuff and his other baggage, by the way, for a long time. It just seems like the timing here is suspect, and it sort of reminds me a little bit of how everyone turned on Biden after that debate. It's like, okay, well, we can't keep the charade going anymore. And so, therefore, here comes the hard-hitting analysis in journalism that had been conspicuously absent or muted for months leading up to that, you know, disaster and sort of moment of truth for the party, or moment of lack of truth for the party. What do you make of the timing and the newfound interest in this stuff, with some of these media figures barely even acknowledging that some of us, speaking for myself in the conservative press, we have been here for quite a while. It's like, hey, guys, where were you?
2: I think this guy was trouble from the start, and I said so repeatedly. I mean, it wasn't exactly – you didn't have to be Sherlock Holmes to realize that this – was a sham. And even leaving aside, you know, he wasn't born in a log cabin and all of that, and his family had money. Okay. There were all this, you know, he had the Nazi tattoo. Mm-hmm. And there was a woman he had dated who said that he discussed it with her, that it, he knew exactly what it was. The sexting and all of that, even before Politico blew this wide open with the allegation from the former girlfriend that just hit, that, you know, he, that in her telling, he came over and against her will, had sex with her. She was his girlfriend, but she told him not to come. The other part of this, so I think the media, and with help from the Democratic Party, particularly the liberals like Elizabeth Warren and Bernie Sanders, they built this guy up to be some kind of political Superman. And obviously he has some charisma, so he's able to get some following. But clearly, the alcohol problems, and you know, I respect his service in the military, but for him to come back and acknowledge he had, you know, PTSD and everything, you could just sense, you could just smell that there was going to be more problems. And I do think the fact that the first accuser who spoke quite movingly, she happened to be a Republican. So, of course, you know, it's all a plan. She's just an opposition figure. Now, if you flip it and And if that accuser had been a Democrat, as the latest one, Jenny Rasko, daughter of a former Maine governor, is, then nobody would have doubted it. So this whole believe all women thing, I think, has to be amended in the eyes of the press to, well, believe most women, but you got to be suspicious if they're Republican women.
1: Yeah, right, exactly. It seems circumstantial based on the political interests of the favored party for most journalists. And this is another example of that, a glaring one in my mind. And I'm glad that you did mention that we honor his military service. And I think I respect anyone who makes a decision to put on the uniform, although he's described why he did that in writing. He said he wanted to go overseas and kill people. So that's maybe not as high-minded as most of our men and women in uniform would be in terms of their motivations to serve the country. That didn't seem to be his focus at all. But I wish he would at least respect the service of his fellow servicemen, some of whom he trashed online, including someone who had been wounded by the Taliban. And he said that he couldn't stop watching the clip and said that the fat bleep or whatever the word was deserved to die or didn't deserve to be alive and so on and so forth. So I think you are being a much better man than he in recognizing his service, given the way that he has just said horrible things about other people who put on the uniform. Here's the other media story in this, though, Howie. It is the way that the New York Times wrote a story now weeks ago that featured someone that I know personally, not super well, but we're friendly, Lindsay Fifield. She was featured as sort of the main accuser, the primary accuser, if you will, against Plattner in that piece. And there were other women alluded to and quoted by name, including Ms. Racicot, who is now the central figure in the new round of all of this with Politico and the CNN interview. But the New York Times made that first story, that initial story, all about Lindsay Fifield, and spent paragraphs looking into her background and her biography and highlighting her ties to conservative politics and all of that. And Lindsay has put out a series of tweets with several of her friends publicly backing her up, saying, the New York Times basically screwed me over. They came to her, Howie. They came basically begging her to go on the record for this piece they were working on. She felt compelled to do it. It sounds like they kind of dangled this sexual assault story from Racicot in front of her to give her the courage to go on the record. And then when she did, she's alleging that the New York Times, in their story, they wrote that they couldn't corroborate some of her claims. And she said, well, I gave them five people, five friends that they could contact. And I told them which three of those friends could corroborate these elements of the story. And according to Fifield, and I have no reason to think she's lying, I think she's been very vindicated in all of this recently. I think she's an honest person. She said the New York Times reporters on this case never contacted specifically those three friends and then wrote that they couldn't corroborate what she had said. And one of those friends stepped forward, Emily Zanotti, raised her hand. She said, I was one of them. And so it does also feel like the Times, based on what I know, had the rape allegation, didn't run it because the woman in question didn't want to go fully on the record with that. But she apparently felt sort of betrayed by the way the New York Times story came together. And she felt like she was treated as some afterthought with Lindsay Fifield, with like the right-wing boogeywoman, being the main accuser, which, of course, then led to a bunch of people on the left in the Democratic Party and the media saying, well, is this a partisan act or is this some sort of right-wing hit job to dismiss the whole thing? Based on the allegations from Fifield and her group of friends, I mean, to me, this smells like a very serious media ethics scandal, and I wonder if you agree.
2: That story was an absolute embarrassment, and people wonder, well, why are women who say they've been sexually assaulted, or why are they reluctant to come forward? Because then they become the target of a journalistic investigation. And the Times, I mean, clearly had a sort of agenda here to, if not outright discredit her, at least cast doubt on her credibility. And it didn't hold up well. And, of course, now all of these Democratic liberals and all of these news organizations like the New York Times are like, why is Graham Plattner still in the race? He should get out. You know, they've all turned without any, with very little, I should say, acknowledgement.
1: Yeah, they helped keep him in the race on purpose.
2: Yeah.
1: Yeah, and I do think your point is well taken and bears repeating. If you couldn't get a sense that this guy was really bad news with the Nazi tattoo and the lying about the Nazi tattoo and just his social media and online presence and the things he was saying about women and soldiers, etc. I mean, it doesn't really wash at all. It is not credible or believable. If you then turn around and you sort of like rub your eyes, heavens to Betsy, who is this terrible person? No, oh, never mind. It does not ring true for, I think, reasons that should be obvious. Howie, when we come back, a note about the 4th of July and some media coverage of what happened here in D.C. We'll get to that after this on The Guy Benson Show.
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11: How would you feel if you weren't recognized for an historic contribution? The greatest stories are often left unrecorded behind the scenes. Hollywood, 1939. Actress and dancer Karen Marsh was hired by MGM as Judy Garland's stand-in for their latest film, The Wizard of Oz, as the two were strikingly similar in build and height. To avoid Garland the tedium of being on set while cameras were being adjusted, Marsh would continually pace through the Land of Oz until each scene was properly framed for the former to step in. And although hers were the feet that famously tapped the legendary ruby slippers together, as a stand-in, Marsh's role in the eventual masterpiece would go uncredited. Nevertheless, Marsh would continue acting and dancing until her career was cut tragically short by a plane crash in 1949, which she miraculously survived, but was told she would never dance again due to an injury to her left foot. However, she would prove her physicians wrong, and at over a century old, continues to donate her talents as a dance therapy instructor. Karen Marsh is one of the last surviving members of The Wizard of Oz and has since gained the recognition she deserves as an ambassador at fan events and reunions. as she relentlessly perseveres down her own lengthy Yellow Brick Road.
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0: heart of our nation's capital, Washington, D.C. 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
1: Thursday, the 9th of July, 2026. I'm Guy Benson. 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I'm a Fox News political analyst. I was on America's Newsroom this morning and Stuart Varney's show. Also a senior columnist at the Washington Examiner. If you want to reach us here, gbs@fox.com, the email address. Give us a follow, if you would, on social media at Guy Benson Show. You can follow me as well on a personal level at Guy P. Benson. Great lineup today. We are starting later this hour with Yemisi Egbewale, Democratic strategist. She's had quite a lot.

0: lot to say about Graham Plattner, who's now out. Oh, we'll get to that here in just a moment. She has some thoughts. She's been great, honestly great on this. Can't wait to talk to her. Then Daniel DiMartino will join us in the next hour. He's a Venezuelan who's moved to the United States. He's immigrated here. And I want to talk to him about Latin American politics, but also what is going on with the rise of socialism, which he escaped. He and his family had to escape from Venezuela. Why is it all of a sudden seemingly very attractive to a lot of voters, especially younger voters in this country? We'll have that conversation. Jessica Tarloff, our friend from The Five, she will join us maybe on some politics, but we've got to catch up personally on a few things because she hasn't been on in a while. There's a lot going on. So I'm looking forward to having Jessica on. And then Donna Rotuno is out there in Utah covering this trial of the alleged killer of Charlie Kirk. I think it's a very important story. The evidence is just overwhelming. More of it admitted today in these preliminary hearings. We'll get an update from Donna on the ground in Utah later on. But as I just mentioned, the big political story of the day is something that we've been sort of waiting for now for a couple of days. And that would be the end of the Graham Plattner experiment in Maine. He's out. He announced he is suspending his campaign. This was in a long, self-serving, self-absorbed, I think at times delusional, rambling, like, what, 11 or 12 minute video, like selfie video he put out. And reportedly that was one of his demands. If he was going to cave and get out of the race as the nominee who was just elected, I'll have some more thoughts on that in just a second. He apparently said, no, I'm going to say everything that I want to, and you're not going to stop me. And so he said it all. And now you've got the Democrats in the state scrambling to figure out, okay, who's next? We had our primary. We don't like that anymore, so that's gone. New plan. Who's it going to be? And there's a whole list of people who are now jumping in or rumored to be considering it. The Susan Collins people, right? Susan Collins, the incumbent Republican, long time, very moderate, very consistent and reliable senator, like not necessarily ideologically reliable from my perspective, which sometimes frustrates me. But in terms of showing up, doing the job, being an adult, she is slow and steady and has been for a long time. And people are wondering, well, is this good news for her or bad news? I've seen a few stories like, oh, this is really a big problem for the Collins campaign. Well, maybe. I don't know how it's going to go. I think she is a proven, known quantity, the known commodity in Maine, for better and for worse. And remember last time out, she was expected to lose handily based on all the polling, and then she won easily, right? So I would never count Susan Collins out by any stretch. But yeah, it does actually follow that when there's an election and then it's gotten rid of, they just erase it. And the person that you've been preparing to run against for months is no longer there, and they just parachute someone else in. That's going to change the plan. And it could complicate some things. So we'll see how the Collins campaign adjusts to all of that. But there are some big, big problems that the Democrats have internally within the state of Maine. And then I do really want to talk about the implications of this now canceled primary election. They had it. There was a winner. It wasn't close, but the party's saying never mind. First, let's hear from Mr. Plattner himself, who is alleged by multiple women to be an abuser and a predator. That's on top of everything else that we know about him, from the Nazi tattoo that he has on his heart to the lying about the Nazi tattoo, where he was like caught, even cornered on MSNBC or MS Now is what they call it. Cornered with a very simple question about the timeline of the Nazi tattoo. And he was stunned like a deer in headlights for about 2 seconds and then gave an insane lie answer. Imagine the amount of lying you have to do to lie so often that you don't even really bat an eye for more than half a second when you have to come up with a new lie on the fly about the Nazi tattoo that you've had on your body for years, and you've known it, and you've told people, and then you're pretending that you didn't know and were horrified and all of that. Then you look at his online presence and everything that he posted there, his treatment of women based on earlier allegations in the New York Times. Right, some of the other proclivities and peccadilloes. The sexting, the very strange account on that Kick app that experts have called a predator's paradise. I mean, the list goes on. Horrible comments about women and fellow soldiers and rural white people and seemingly everyone. Called himself a communist. I mean, it's just like it's a long bill of indictment against this guy. And the Democrats were fine with all of it. They were fine with all of it. They might grimace a little bit, but ultimately they were willing to indulge it because they thought he was their best chance to beat Susan Collins. At least that's what the Obama pod bros told us. He's the best and only chance to beat Susan Collins in Maine, and he's a good, decent man, we were assured by one of them. And then the rape allegation dropped, one that we had been hearing about for a while behind the scenes. It went public in Politico. The woman went public on camera with CNN. And then all these people who had seen all of that or disparaged it or written it off or ignored it or whatever, all of the other baggage pointing in the obvious direction that this was a scumbag, a disturbed person. I mean, set aside the left-wing ideology and all the destructive policies he wanted, this is not someone who should have any power in this country. And only after the rape allegation came in, by the way, from a left-wing woman, because the right-wing woman who alleged abuse, they all, or many of them, said, well, that doesn't really count, and we don't believe her, right-wing operative, blah, blah, blah. But here's a left-wing woman, and they were anxiously watching the polling fall for Plattner and thinking, oh, well, maybe he can't win. Maybe now he's going to go from a slight favorite or a wash to an underdog to worse. And the worst-case scenario for them is losing the seat, which is central to their map back to power and a majority in the Senate. That was the decisive factor, not the ideology, which many of them love, as terrible as it is, not the just character deficiencies, which is not even close to capturing how messed up this person is. They were willing to smile through or even embrace a lot of that. The ultimate sin committed by Graham Plattner in the eyes of the left was the fact that he might not win anymore. So he had to go. So all these people suddenly pretended to be shocked and stunned that this person might actually be a really bad guy, and never mind, I rescind my endorsement. And it got louder and louder, and basically everyone ran away from him. And now, sure enough, he's out. But as I mentioned, he is not going quietly. He put out this very lengthy video, part of which was this, cut 15.
1: Much like October, when the first attack started, much like the news that was created the week before the primary, there is a reason that this is happening now. I only have until July 13th. Until I am officially the nominee. This was the last week to try to get me off of the ballot. And that's why this is occurring. It's not the false allegations, though, that have brought us to where we are. It's the fact that they are being used by the political establishment to put structural pressure on us. We live in a political system that is not built for normal people. It is a system that is built structurally to make sure that movements like ours cannot flourish, that if they begin to succeed, they can be crushed.
0: And he was saying DC did this. It's all the blaming and finger pointing everywhere else. He said there's a reason this is happening now. Well, the reason that it's happening at all is because of the things that you did, sir, over and over and over again. You brought this on yourself. And he's saying, oh, these are false allegations. I don't believe him because he lies constantly. In fact, he was asked repeatedly by journalists, by podcasters, by senators, right, at that emergency meeting that they had before the first big allegation from a woman came out, or several women came out, that New York Times story. Before that, there were rumors. So they had him down to D.C. Come on down, Graham. We got to ask you a bunch of uncomfortable questions. And he, every step of the way, would assure people, nope, there's nothing left. There's nothing left to drop. It's over. Don't worry. And then it was a lie. And he knew it was a lie. He knew other stuff was coming. But he just lies, like, with, like, a sociopathic ability. So he's calling these false allegations. I don't believe him. There's some strong evidence that he is not telling the truth. I'm not sure if I were a juror, based on what we're seeing, I would convict him of something, but I don't believe him. And this is a question about whether he should be a candidate for high office. And if they were truly false, I think he would fight them and not drop out, right? He is knuckling under. He is surrendering to a political establishment. And what he didn't quite say, although his people have been really going at it hammer and tongs with the Democrats, this was not some Republican right-wing thing. The Republicans would have waited, and apparently the Collins campaign had even more stuff on him. They'd have waited until after he was officially on the ballot. Whatever happened with the timing of this, I think he blames, of course not himself, perish the thought, but he blames the establishment of his own political party. And part of the question I have is how his core supporters and voters, many of whom remain loyal, how they're going to feel about the old switcheroo that they're about to do. Having browbeaten him out of the race for, I think, legitimate reasons, so I think the red flags were everywhere, and they ignored them until they thought, oh, we might lose. Oh, what high-minded heroes these people are. But they think they are. They pat themselves on the back. Aren't we good for forcing them out of the race? It's not because of your principles. It's because you feared losing. Oh, and one more thing. And this was a point that I wanted to make. And I did so. I hinted at it last night on Special Report before he dropped out. And I kind of laid the ground for it. I made the point again this morning on America's Newsroom. I will not be lectured to by these people about democracy ever. They wrap themselves in the flag of democracy, and they're the great defenders of democracy, and isn't this so important, and everything we dislike is a threat to democracy, and especially Donald Trump and a threat to democracy, and January 6th, which, by the way, was very bad, and I was very critical of it. But the idea that these people have some sort of moral high ground on democracy, are you kidding? And I said this to Bill Hemmer on TV earlier, stop me if this starts to sound familiar. There's a really important election the Democrats are having to nominate a candidate in a key race. There's a campaign. There are elections. Lots and lots of ballots are cast. A winner is crowned. It's overwhelming. They've got their candidate thanks to the election. And then something happens, and they decide, oh, no. Maybe this person is not viable as a candidate anymore. And by the way, these were not bombshells out of nowhere, like shocking the world. These were things that had been warned about for a long time. And the warners were called all sorts of names and dismissed, and there was indignant rejection of those arguments, and they just plowed forward anyway and got their candidate in their election. All that be damned, we're fine. And then, whoop, it got bad enough. Just kidding. This is a problem. Let's nullify the election. All right, you got to win. This person maybe can't win anymore. They've won an election, but who cares about that? Election, election a schmection. It doesn't really matter to them. It's like they view many of them in that party, the self-appointed pro-democracy, democracy champion party, they view their elections as like exhibition games. Just go out there and try some things and have some fun, everyone. And then if it doesn't really work out for us in our power interest, then all of those votes just go in the garbage can and we're just going to do something different. Democracy at work. There were about 215,000 Democrats who voted in Maine like 3 or 4 weeks ago, 72% of whom voted for Graham Plattner. And now, apparently, they're going to have like 500 or 600 people choose a replacement. Disenfranchisement rate of 99%+ for democracy, you see. Just getting started on a Thursday. It's the Guy Benson Show. Stay tuned.
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16: What's the boldest idea you've ever had? Sometimes, all it takes to bring people together is a single dream. Canada, 1977. Teenage athlete Terry Fox is diagnosed with a form of cancer that necessitated the amputation of his right leg. Nevertheless, Fox was grateful for the care he was given and sought to raise awareness about the importance of cancer research. And so, he proposed a bold idea, a solo run across the country, during which he sought to raise $24 million, or $1 per Canadian citizen at the time. Armed with a prosthetic running leg, Fox began his marathon of hope in 1980 at the tip of the Canadian East Coast. From there, he continued to run 26 miles per day, during which he was encouraged by fans of his noble cause. Unfortunately, after 143 days, and 3,339 miles, Fox was forced to quit his run after his cancer had returned and spread to his lungs, which would lead to his untimely death at the age of 22 in 1981. However, not only has Terry Fox become a national hero, but more than $900 million have since been donated in his name toward the cause for a cure he gave his life for.
15: Search Daily Deviation at Newstalk989.com for more with Producer Max.
4: Optimism among Republicans is up by more than 40 points, while it dropped by 20 among Democrats. I'm Dana Blanton. That's your poll parade.
15: Newstalk989, the roar of Memphis.
0: Guy Benson, we're back. And if you didn't catch my very subtle comparison in the last segment, of course, I was recalling Joe Biden and what the Democrats did last cycle. So last cycle, they did this to their presidential nominee, had a whole national primary, elected Joe Biden, their incumbent. He's good to go. 4 more years. Trust us. You liars, you cheap fakers. People are saying he's unfit to do it. Not true. And then there was the debate confirming everything we knew about the problem. They're like, oh, my goodness, why, we must nullify our entire election and just put someone else in there. And that's what they did. Here we are in the very next election cycle. The Democrats themselves have said this is the most important race in the country in terms of their Senate hopes. Without Maine, they don't really see a realistic map. And there were all the problems littering this man's past and present. Like, no, liars, partisans, doesn't matter. And then the thing that they also knew was coming, the senators were asking him about it, then it arrived publicly, like, oh my goodness, we might not win. Sorry, election. Bye-bye. Into the dumpster you go, and we're going to do something else with some party insiders and get a better candidate who might have a better chance of winning. Then they'll turn around and lecture the rest of the country with these sermons about democracy when they treat their own elections like it's like Model UN, where they all have a nice little time together, and then if necessary, it just all goes away. Poof. Democracy in action, according to the Democrats, one of whom joins me next.

0: 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I've been surfing here since I was a kid. Now, seeing my grandson out on the water, it means everything to me. Watching him and taking in the blue waves, the sea breeze, the blurry horizon.
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8: Do you think you could survive with part of your brain missing? This was a puzzling phenomenon one man was capable of living with. Vermont, 1848. 25-year-old foreman Phineas Gage was tamping down explosives with an iron rod when suddenly the powder detonated and shot the instrument through his skull, damaging the front left portion of his brain. Miraculously, not only did Gage survive the accident, but his intellectual functions remained intact and was able to leave his home after just a month of recuperation, as the damaged portion of his brain had adapted and regenerated after the injury. And although he was unable to return to his previous profession, Gage found employment as a stagecoach driver in Chile before returning to his mother's home in San Francisco, where he would ultimately pass away 12 years after his accident in 1860. Remarkably, the subsequent research into Gage's survival by contemporary and future scientists would lead to the creation of an entirely new field of medicine, earning Gage the title of the man who began neuroscience, as his story clearly showed that the brain was far more complex than previously believed. How might we, like Phineas Gage, inspire others by allowing our scars and pains to be transformed into instruments of healing and change?
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0: here on the Guy Benson Show. I want to flag something for you. I think this is actually really important because a lot of people use, as do I, by the way, Wikipedia from time to time. I'd say maybe a couple times a week in my case to try to get basic information. Often it is quite reliable, but not always. And what's happening on Wikipedia is ideological capture. It is being taken over in key respects by leftists who are organized, who are coordinated, who are ruthless. And I saw another study just recently that of the various AI tools that people are using, most of them lean dramatically left in terms of the political responses that are generated when people ask. There are a handful that are better, like Grok, but when you've got big tech putting its thumb on the scale, as we've seen before in other respects, now it's heading into the AI space, Wikipedia as well. This is something that literally can change people's access to reliable information. It makes it really hard to make arguments and win those arguments or influence people if we are not at least accessing the same basic facts. This is a problem that's existed for a while. I think it is getting worse. Wikipedia, case in point, and I want you guys to be aware of this if you ever use Wikipedia. So here's an example of what I'm talking about. Someone on Twitter, who's the political editor of the Jewish Chronicle, Lauren Bell-Cross, he notes in a tweet, this was yesterday, that Wikipedia can be strange. Quote, the first sentence in Rahm Emanuel's profile describes him as a, quote, pro-Israel American politician and diplomat. Surely his accomplished career as a congressman, mayor of Chicago, ambassador to Japan, deserve priority over his views on Israel? So that was the observation, and there's a screenshot. Sure enough, Rahm Emanuel, parentheses, birth date, is a pro-Israel American politician and diplomat, and then they get on to the rest of the details, including, oh, by the way, that he was the White House chief of staff under President Obama. As many of us recall, never let a crisis go to waste. I'm not a fan of Rahm Emanuel's. That's not the point. The point is that you have this group of ideologues, especially tied to certain left-wing obsessions and causes like hating Israel and hostility to the West. I mean, this bleeds into a lot of different areas, as is so often the case. They dominate through the mechanisms of power internally at Wikipedia, that platform, which is supposed to be this open source, transparent encyclopedia of everything. And so it is very strange, very, very strange, that the first descriptor of Rahm Emanuel is that he's pro-Israel. The very first thing, his name, his birth date, then the bio begins with pro-Israel. That is not an accident at all. That brings us to a piece that was written and published yesterday in the Washington Examiner, where I'm a columnist, by a man named Larry Sanger. I only became aware of him recently because he's sounding the alarm on this. Here's the headline, which sort of speaks for itself. I co-founded Wikipedia, but an anonymous mob runs the show, and now I'm banned. So Mr. Sanger here founded Wikipedia. But the left-wingers who have taken this thing over, and they've got their armies of minions that do this in the back end, they not only dominate the content curation and the edits and the changes, which is deeply Orwellian, but they are, unsurprisingly, I would say, extremely hostile to people who might question them or might try to reform the system so they can't exert all this control over information, therefore over the narrative, therefore over perceived reality in a lot of ways. And so one of the people raising red flags about this was Larry Sanger, who founded the thing, and they've banned him from the platform that he created, co-created. He writes, I have been permanently blocked from editing Wikipedia, the website I named and led in 2001. Yes, really. I can hear you asking how. What's going on over there? The incident reveals something truly damning about, quote, the encyclopedia that anybody can edit. The irony is that not even a co-founder can edit it if he is attempting to implement his program of reform. And he goes through and talks about what's going on. And he says there's this cabal of people who are exerting their influence and their power in order to do this. He says, by calling them a mob or a blob, I do not mean to suggest that there is no center of power. In fact, Wikipedia is ruled by a few hundred anonymous demagogues who dominate the rest. They go by twee handles. It's a dictatorship of the twee. But they wield their power through the je ne sais quoi of vague rules, vague threats, and vague alliances. He says, we know that some of these special interest Wikipedia editorial groups exist offline, so they collaborate and coordinate, you might say collude, with one another, including one group called Guerrilla Skeptics. And some journalists have dug into this, finding that there's certain patterns that reveal what is termed a gang of 40, accounts that together dominated articles about the Israeli-Palestinian conflict, with definite signs of off-wiki, meaning offline coordination. There are a lot of people who call themselves anti-fascists on Wikipedia. Probably activist funding pays some of them to edit, but they're anonymous, so how can we tell? And there are a few kernels of evidence along the way here, but you have a lot of people clearly who are working anonymously away from public view in a very opaque, politicized way to try to distort reality. One of their top priorities seems to be the Israel question, which again is a very odd fixation for a lot of these people. Here is how Larry Sanger concludes his piece at the Washington Examiner. Here then is the ugly picture that emerges. Wikipedia is decidedly not a lovely, idealistic project staffed by students, scholars, and retirees who just want to share their knowledge to benefit the world. To be sure, there are people involved for whom this is true, but the site has manifestly been captured by a small clique of ideologically motivated bullies. They manipulate and intimidate the other participants, and anyone who does not fall in line, like me, is banned. They wield a lot of power in a petty and vicious way. Money clearly does change hands. In some cases, it resembles a shakedown. Considering the size of Wiki, PR, and the like, it may be millions of dollars per year. Wikipedia is one of the most powerful media platforms in history. It is past time we learned who really controls it. So he's calling at least for a basic modicum of transparency to unmask some of these bullies, this mob that is trying to warp reality and factual information for their own ideological and political ends. And I think this is something, plus the other related issues that I alluded to earlier, that is of utmost importance moving forward, especially in a society that reads like books and history and all that sort of thing less and less. Wikipedia is like a quick cheat sheet go-to. That plus AI, if you can control that ideologically, you can control a lot. And I think ignoring that would be a grave mistake. Another hour of the Guy Benson Show coming up next. Someone who used to live under socialism will join us, talking about the politics of the Western Hemisphere and what's happening here in America. You don't want to miss our conversation straight ahead.
1: Man, I love this place. I've been surfing here since I was a kid. Now, seeing my grandson out on the water, it means everything to me. Watching him and taking in the blue waves, the sea breeze, the blurry horizon?
2: If you have geographic atrophy, or GA, subtle changes in vision could mean it's progressing toward irreversible vision loss. Izervay is proven to slow GA progression and could help preserve your vision for longer, so you may keep seeing the world around you. 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Izervay can cause eye infection, retinal detachment, or increased risk of wet AMD. Izervay may cause blood in the white of the eye, blurred vision, or a temporary increase in eye pressure. Do not drive or use machinery until vision has recovered after an eye injection or exam.
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10: The ceasefire is over. I'm Daria Albinger, Fox News. That from President Trump as the U.S. and Iran continue to carry out retaliatory strikes on each other.
11: No reports thus far as to any potential attacks in the Strait of Hormuz today, although there is new escalation amid new threats today issued by both sides. The supreme leader in Iran issuing his first written statement that avenging his late father must take place. And according to a Wall Street Journal report, Israel shared intelligence with the U.S. that it said indicated a fresh Iranian plan to kill President Trump. Trump says that orders have already been given threatening Iranian decimation if Iran were to carry out such a plan, writing in part, quote, 1,000 missiles are locked and loaded and aimed at the Islamic Republic of Iran with thousands of more to immediately follow should the Iranian government act on its threat.
10: Fox's Alex Hogan in Washington. The Pentagon's released some new footage of what appears to be a mysterious star-shaped object.
12: One of the videos was captured just last year by the U.S. Pacific Command. The footage was taken on January 1st over the Yellow Sea, and it shows an unidentified object that looks like a six-point star. President Trump has demanded transparency regarding unidentified flying objects, aerial phenomena, and alien life. But the Pentagon has previously said they found no evidence of aliens or extraterrestrial intelligence. They've suggested other reasons for these unresolved cases, including lack of sufficient data. They say the private sector is welcome to provide their own expertise, and in the meantime, they will continue to release new files in the coming weeks on a rolling basis.
10: This is the fourth batch of UAP files released. Quarterfinal action today at the World Cup. Norway and England are now playing in Miami, and later tonight, Argentina and Switzerland will meet 9 p.m. Eastern Time. 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
13: Neil McDonough portrays Jesus. Stacey Keach, Sean Astin, Michael York, and Kristen Bell provide the voices for some of Jesus' notable followers. A listening experience.

0: from the heart of our nation's capital, Washington, D.C. 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A clear, fresh voice cutting through the noise to tell the truth. 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
1: It is Friday, July the 10th, 2026. Welcome one and all to the Guy Benson Show. I'm your host, Guy Benson, political analyst at Fox News and senior columnist at the Washington Examiner. 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I'm at Guy P. Benson on my personal accounts. 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We've got a really good lineup for you today, starting with our first guest in just a moment. Later on, we have a Paul Morrow here this hour. We have a Kimberly Strassel here next hour. We have Mary Catherine Hamm joining the program in our final hour. We'll also bring you a policy warning from here in California. There are many. There might be a brand new one soon. Hopefully not. We'll explain that. It's all coming up over the course of the show. We're going to cover a lot of ground, but I want to begin overseas with our first guest, our colleague Lucas Tomlinson, correspondent for Fox News Channel, based in D.C., but he is currently in Tel Aviv, Israel. Lucas, great to have you here.
2: Guy, thanks for having me on. Let me lead off.
1: You bet. Well, there's a lot of news coming out of the NATO summit and everything going on with Iran, some of the concessions that President Trump

0: talking about the issues you care about. Guy Benson.
1: We are back here on the Guy Benson Show. 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Bonus Benson on the weekends. With us now is our friend, our colleague, Paul Mora, Fox News contributor, attorney, and retired NYPD inspector. Paul, great to have you. Happy Friday.
2: Happy Friday, Guy. Glad to be here.
1: Well, I'm here in California. We're broadcasting live from the Golden State. And I want to start here in California because, what was it, a week or two ago, Governor Gavin Newsom came out and preemptively said the Justice Department, you know, Trump's stormtroopers are out here trying to create some investigation around me, and it's all politically motivated. This was, you know, obviously him getting out in front of something. I didn't know how legitimate it would be or not. We've seen mixed results on that front in the last couple of years, but he was at least, you know, raising awareness that something was happening behind the scenes. I reported it, moved on, didn't put too much stock in it, kind of wait and see. Then there was some sort of revelation that someone close to Newsom had apparently been wearing a wire as part of whatever this probe is. I know that raised your antenna, given your background. What do you see here?
2: So very clearly, for them to go to the point that they would put a body wire in place, potentially reaching all the way into the office of the governor of California, there is something there. Now, it doesn't necessarily mean that it's going to go all the way to Newsom. But if you think that as they went into their superiors to get the search warrant, because you need legal process to start building this case that could lead all the way into the governor's office, if you don't think that they were thinking, wow, we may snare Newsom in this, then you don't know how this stuff works. But in short order, just to explain how it went, somebody must have tipped them, because $250,000 in the scheme of the NGOs and the machinations of California politics is not really a lot. So somebody, I think, tipped them off that this guy McCluskey, who was the chief of staff for Xavier Becerra, who was now running for governor, that he got a $250,000 payoff in order to stay in his position with Becerra when Becerra went to Washington as the head of Health and Human Services. And that person, whoever that was, I guess had some kind of a motive, you can speculate. And when they started following the money, ultimately it turns out that political operatives in Sacramento, some of whom are close to Newsom and close to Becerra, seem to have done exactly that. Transferred money from an old account of Becerra's campaign and got it to McCluskey, who then gave his wife a no-show job and paid her the $250,000.
1: Okay. So, again, a lot to unpack, a lot that we don't know, but, oh, you know, someone wearing a wire, and this is sort of in high-level Democratic politics in California, just something to keep an eye on. Paul, shifting now, and this is kind of putting on two of your hats, your law enforcement hat and your legal hat, as you see what's been going down in Utah at this trial, or at least the pretrial preliminary hearings, we've had several guests on and analyses and reports from those proceedings in Utah this week. What is your read on what has been discovered and where this thing is headed?
2: The case is really, really strong. You rarely see a case that is so strong. I don't see any way that he could beat this at trial unless you get a real rogue juror. You've got a very strong narrative now. You've got video, and you have the linchpin is the roommate, Lance Twiggs. Twiggs, I was told when I was out there, we quote-unquote have him where we want him. And that didn't mean just physically, because I was inquiring, where is he? But also, they have him in terms of evidence where they want him. And he's giving them exactly what they want. He's telling them that he had conversations with Tyler Robinson, wherein Robinson told him, I'm engraving bullets. That happened before the shooting. And then you find the rifle that has the engraved bullets still in the rifle, along with a spent shell that is the bullet that killed Charlie Kirk. And then you have an admission, not only in the text messages, but then Lance Twiggs telling the attorneys here that he, in fact, admitted it. Robinson admitted it to him and was actually expressing remorse, wished he hadn't done it. But, of course, he was saying he wished he hadn't done it after he realized that he couldn't get the gun back and law enforcement had the gun with the towel, all kinds of DNA, et cetera. And so at that point, reality was starting to bite. So I don't see how he gets around that. My gripe, of course, is that this went on for a week and this judge has been so deliberative, way over the top. And it's cruel, frankly, from where I sit, to the Charlie Kirk family. I know they want transparency, but that should happen at trial, not during a probable cause hearing. This thing should have been a day and done. This judge is dragging it out. He was only appointed and took that seat about a month before the whole case landed in his lap. So I get it. He's new. I'm sympathetic. But he's got to move this thing forward. And as of now, he won't even make a determination relative to probable cause until sometime in September.
1: Paul, closer to home for you, a bit of a controversy stirring in New York City, where Mayor Zohran Mamdani, his administration, rolled out this map of immigrant neighborhoods and enclaves in New York City, and they include dozens of these communities, including what they're calling Little Palestine, of course, Little Bangladesh, and others. And immediately critics were like, wow, there are several big ones missing here. The Italians, the Irish, Jewish immigrant communities, those apparently didn't make the cut, but a ton of other ones did. You know, it's just some graphic that they put out there. I think some people might be overblowing it a little bit, but I think it's also a window into the type of politics that this guy wants to practice and some of the divisive stuff that he uses to his advantage, or thinks at least can be used to his advantage. Oh, is this a news story? Is this like some passing fascination?
2: I think it is. I think it is a news story. You know, and I often don't go the other way on these kinds of things where I say, like, oh, come on, we got bigger fish to fry. Let's move on. But I think you're right. It's an X-ray into the soul of the Mamdani administration and the people that he has surrounded himself with. One is more radical than the next. And the idea that Little Italy is, you know, there's a little bit of an urban myth that the Little Italy in New York has disappeared. It actually, over the last couple of years, has grown a little bit. It's not the old Little Italy of people who are necessarily immigrants, but the streets that have Italian restaurants and stuff down there are actually holding fairly strong, and a few are new. So that's a canard. Many of them are nowhere near the ones that he used on that map, are nowhere near as sort of cogent and consolidated
1: established
2: as the Little Italy is. And so he's really, really reaching. And, you know, he just wants to erase the European identity of New York's past. That doesn't mean that you can't have these other places. Of course, we get it. But to characterize, let's say, Bay Ridge as whatever you put, a Little Palestine or something, when the old school Irish still outnumber every other group out there, just shows us they're making conscious decisions to erase the people that built this city. And I actually think, from what I'm seeing online, we're probably going to get some kind of a rally down in Little Italy. And it's not just going to be the Italians. It's going to be a lot of people who feel like Mamdani, who I think is truly a bigot, wants to erase the European, Jewish, and other older New York groups away from New
1: York. The omissions say a lot, and people are joking, oh, it's colonizing, is ethnic cleansing. Well, it's a look. Paul Morrow, appreciate your time. We'll talk soon.
2: Thank you, guys.
1: And we'll be right back.
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10: How would you feel if you broke a world record without others noticing? This was a discouraging truth one pioneer would learn to overcome. August 1911. Journalist and aviator Harriet Quimby endeavors to become the first woman in the U.S. to earn her pilot's license after falling in love with this novel invention. Upon completing her certification, she began to participate in exhibitions, earning the acclaim of others who were drawn by her pageantry. However, she set her sights across the pond to attempt a grander feat. To cross the English Channel in her signature monoplane. The following year, Quimby arrived in Dover to begin her fog-covered flight, armed with only a compass to guide her. At last, on April 16th, 1912, Harriet Quimby reached the shores of France in less than an hour, becoming the first woman to cross the English Channel by plane. Her historic feat, however, would be largely forgotten, as the RMS Titanic had sunk the day prior. Nevertheless, Quimby continued her career until tragically passing away 3 months later in an aviation accident over Boston Harbor. History is often slow to validate success. How might we persevere in our own endeavors? No matter how soon or later will be acclaimed.
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11: It tells stories of how history was changed, answers to prayer, sermons that changed the course of history.
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0: here on the Guy Benson Show. Glad that you're listening. Thank you for that. So this guy, Hassan Piker, and you might be thinking, that guy talks about him a lot. Yeah, it's because he has enormous influence now in Democratic politics. A lot of these DSA left-wingers are scrambling for his support, and he bestows that support onto a lot of them. And it's like the worst possible candidates generally, from an ideological and I would say ethical and moral perspective, they get his seal of approval and they want it. And his large following, they pay attention. His fans. And when you talk about influencers, it's almost like some kind of, you know, spiritual guru for the dirtbag left. He is near the very top of the list right now. Right, he is a campaign surrogate, not just an endorser. He's a surrogate for a lot of these people. He'll show up, he'll campaign with them. So some of the worst examples that we will bring to your attention around the country, odds are, if they're terrible, they have the Hassan Piker blessing in their race. And for younger left-wing voters, he's sort of one of these people who's helping drive not just the conversation, but actual electoral outcomes as well in these primaries. And he is an absolute radical extremist who hates America and is a terrorism apologist at best, straight up. As we have pointed out many times, he said unequivocally, angrily, passionately, that the United States of America deserved 9/11. That's what he said. He's made every excuse in the world for Hamas. He loves Hezbollah, which is a terrorist organization with tons of American blood on its hands. I think he probably views that as a feature, not a bug. He went to China and talked about, you know, how great the CCP is and how terrible America is and how he has no patriotism for this country that's made him fabulously wealthy. He was part of that dirtbag crew that went down to Cuba and used up all the electricity on the island to have their little concert for propaganda purposes. That's who this person is. And there are so many terrible things that he says all the time. It's like a full-time job to keep tabs on it. And you would say it's just like this kind of fringe character. What's the point? Except for all the reasons that I just mentioned. That he has a real sway on the left, seemingly growing sway on the left. So just this week, of course, he was a big Graham Plattner guy until he wasn't. Right? He said ultimately that the Nazi tattoo was a red flag for him, which just doesn't make any sense to me for various reasons. But Piker was very angry about everything that went down with Plattner, and he decided that he was going to say some things on his stream, including this in Cut 20.
1: Fox News is rape TV, okay? It's the pro-rape network. One of their rapist hosts is now the Secretary of War. Pete Hegseth also has a Nazi tattoo on his motherfucking chest. He was such a prolific rapist that his own mother sent him an email begging him to stop raping.
0: Okay. Fox News is rape TV, the pro-rape network. I mean, these are vile slanders. Not terribly surprising coming from this person who himself is vile. I'm not a legal expert, but there is a line that can be crossed when it comes to things that are said or written about someone where it's either slander or libel that is actionable. Defamation. And to call the Secretary of War, Pete Hegseth, I do enjoy that he has now adopted Secretary of War. Many on the left refuse to do that. It's Secretary of Defense. But he did embrace Secretary of War, but he called him one of our, at this network, former, quote, rapist hosts, who he claimed had a Nazi tattoo on his chest. No, not a Nazi tattoo. Crazy thing to say. You can Google that whole situation. That is nuts. As opposed to the Graham Plattner Nazi tattoo, which is an actual Nazi tattoo. This is a totally false equivalence. And I guess for his low info followers, and now he's leading them to believe that Hegseth had something like that. False, wrong. But he called him a prolific rapist. A rapist host, a prolific rapist, where his mother begged him to stop raping. No. That is defamatory. I think clearly defamatory in my mind. I'm not a lawyer. I'm not, you know, advising Pete on anything, but there is a line that I think was clearly crossed there. And it is a sick, sick thing coming from this person. The reason I raise it is not to necessarily amplify this nutty claim, and it's a broader smear, by the way, of all of us who work here. A pro-rape network, that is a terrible, revolting, repugnant thing to say, and false and defamatory. But it is also quite interesting and rich coming from Hassan Piker, who is apparently a big anti-rape crusader in his own mind, so much so that he's going to sort of make up these claims about other people that he wants to slime and smear. But here is the very same person back in May of last year dismissing and shrugging off certain rapes, verifiable rapes that we know actually happened. Why? Well, because of who committed them and who the victims were. All right, take it away, Hassan. Cut 21.
2: Doesn't matter if rapes happen on October 7. Like, that doesn't change the dynamic for me even this much. So that's the other part of this problem that many people that can't contend with. Like,
0: it doesn't matter if bleeping rapes happened on October 7th. It doesn't change the dynamic for me even this much. So basically, the documented fact that Hamas terrorists used rape and sexual violence as one of their many weapons during their slaughter of nearly 1,200 people, he didn't care at all. He says it doesn't matter if the bleeping rapes happened. It doesn't change his opinion of October 7th at all in his calculus, where, of course, he takes a pro-Hamas, terrorism apologetic, rape apologetic standpoint and stance. He said it himself. So he's willing to invent claims against other people that he views as ideological enemies, including, like, broadly at this network, where he's very anti-rape and accusing us wrongly, disgustingly, of being pro-rape. And then you just roll the tape back from not long ago, and he is just giving the back of the hand to actual rapes because it was Hamas doing them and Jewish women being victimized. Those don't really count. That doesn't really matter. He truly does not care. So he is a rape opponent, asterisk. Exceptions apply. This is one of the most important, influential voices in left-wing politics today, ladies and gentlemen. And to me, the way you discredit him is simply playing audio of the things that he says. Because he says terrible, stomach-churning, nausea-inducing things on a regular basis. It's actually kind of his whole thing. That's kind of his brand. And I want to bring this one to you as well. You might call it a heuristic or a shorthand. I do in my mind. If there's a candidate who has the blessing and the stamp of Hassan Piker on them, that's a pretty easy way to say this person should never hold elective office. And here he is making the case against himself yet again. A new hour of The Guy Benson Show coming up next. Kim Strassel joins us straight ahead.
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4: 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Can weapons of war be turned into instruments of peace? This was an intriguing contradiction. One man sought to reconcile. Japan, 1942. Martial artist Morihei Ueshiba had gained renown as an invincible warrior amongst the soldiers he helped to train. However, he began to feel a strange dissatisfaction and hatred for conflict. And although he would never forsake his training, Ueshiba sought to find a way to use his skills to unite rather than divide. It was during the worst fighting of World War II that Ueshiba experienced a vision, during which he concluded that the real way of a warrior is the art of peace. Armed with this revelation, Ueshiba dedicated himself to creating a new martial art that one could use to protect themselves without injuring an opponent. And it was after constant refinement that he would give his new system a name, Aikido, which translates to the way of unifying energy, as the techniques he created would allow one to blend with an attacker rather than crush or destroy them. Morihei Ueshiba would continue to promote his art of peace until ultimately passing away in 1969. And yet, there are over 2 million Aikido practitioners worldwide that aim to keep his unique spirit of unity alive.
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8: Floods turned deadly. I'm Carmen Roberts, Fox News. Search and rescue crews recovered the body of a missing Missouri woman who was swept away from her home yesterday as dangerous floodwaters tore through Crawford County. The Missouri State Highway Patrol said the body of Faith Gregory was recovered about a mile from her home after an extensive search. More rain and flooding is expected, with the threat expanding farther south. Fox meteorologist Adam Klotz has more.
9: What a scary situation across Missouri. They saw in some of those communities on the high end as much as a foot of rain. We're still tracking a risk of some flooding as we move through the weekend. Now, that's shifted a little farther off towards the east. We're seeing at least some flooding, flood alerts, flood warnings there across portions of southern Illinois, getting into Kentucky. So really along the Ohio River Valley, those are the areas where that rain is going to continue to come down. We've got a frontal boundary that's just kind of draped across that region. A whole lot of humidity there, and these storms are just one after another after another. When you start to see these storms train, that is when these rainfall totals can start to get really high.
8: Iran's Revolutionary Guard Navy just announced the Strait of Hormuz is closed until further notice and until the U.S. interference in the region stops. And this comes after Iran's Navy said it fired on a ship today trying to travel along an unapproved route in the strait and was struck by a warning shot. The Navy says no vessels will be permitted to transit the strait. And GOP Congresswoman Claudia Tenney of New York, who sits on the House Intelligence Committee, told Fox News prior to this.
10: I don't think that negotiations with them is going to stop this. I think they only understand one thing, and the only reason they're at the table is because we've pretty much decimated their Navy, and we've really taken out a lot of their ability to retaliate, and certainly they have some assets left.
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2: Because that's where we are in politics. He has the nomination. What's it going to take? He wants to pick his own successor. It's kind of sick that this guy, this nomination is essentially up for sale. Because there's a price. Or alternatively, he stays in. He stays in and says, hey, all these people who were going to vote for me before, they'll still vote for me against Susan Collins, right? That said, I don't know that he should. I don't know that he should drop out. And these are allegations. Nothing's been proven. So I think he should stay in. Rivera, what you got?
3: I don't know how we missed this, but this happened over the Independence Day weekend. There was this incline railway conductor, part-time, by the way, and he had gotten fired for what they're calling demeaning language. That's what he was fired for. This clip, man, it made the rounds on my social media for some reason after Independence Day weekend. I'm only just now seeing this a few days later.
4: The very, very few Americans in here, happy Independence Day. To the rest of you, welcome to the greatest country on the face of the planet. And if you disagree, you can leave.
3: So it's a very awkward train ride, man. I mean, look, some people thought it was funny. He shouldn't have gotten fired. You can say that. And then I kind of fall in line like, bro, that was an awkward train ride. Nobody's laughing. I feel he was a little bit out of line. That's how I feel about it.
2: Yeah, it probably wasn't the best look. You know, he's obnoxious. You know, if you want to be just objective about it. You know, what he said, I don't think that there was, I guess there's some undertones of,
3: yes,
2: of xenophobia there for the few Americans who are from this country, you know, and if you don't like this country, you can leave. Listen, I share the sentiment that if you don't think this is the greatest country in the world, then you can leave. Feel free to leave. Or if you just want to live here, don't go around saying it. The problem I have with this whole story, though, Rivera, is that they interviewed a couple of dudes.
3: Yeah.
2: Afterwards, who complained. And if you notice the t-shirt that one of the complainers was wearing, it was an Abolish ICE t-shirt. This guy got fired because a couple of jamokes complained about it.
3: Yeah.
2: And one of these guys was wearing an Abolish ICE shirt. The guy who complained about it obviously had strong feelings about politics and about...
3: If you were wearing a t-shirt that says Abolish ICE in public, yeah,
2: right.
3: you're not scared to be
2: right. So, and that's for me. Like, when I saw the story, I was like, yeah, this train driver, train conductor or whatever, he seems pretty obnoxious. Like, I could have done without that. I would have rolled my eyes and been like that guy who said, shut up. I kind of would have reacted that way. But the fact that he got fired because some guy in an Abolish ICE shirt complained, that to me, that makes me take his side. Like, if who would you rather hang with, the obnoxious train conductor who's really patriotic or the Abolish ICE guy? I'd much rather hang out with the obnoxious train conductor if I had to choose.
3: Yeah, if I had to choose, maybe.
2: Well, that's the game. You can't say, if I say, who would you rather hang out with, the patriotic yet obnoxious train conductor or the Abolish ICE guy? And you say, neither, then you're not playing the game.
3: Yeah.
2: You got to play the game. I'd rather hang out with
3: these. I think they're both lame. I think if you're going to make everybody else uncomfortable to make your political opinion known on a train ride, like...
2: Yeah, I mean, there's, again, I mean, I think the guy's probably a douchebag.
3: Yeah.
2: But at the same time, I can't deal with the Abolish ICE guy. I can't do it. Because that guy probably paid $35 for the shirt.
3: Yeah, he did.
2: Good Lord. All right, we also have this. This is a story that is trending. I've only seen it online, really. Nolan Wells, a teenager who was found dead off a Mississippi island, Horn Island. His family has retained Benjamin Crump. This is out of Jackson County, Mississippi. The family of an 18-year-old who was found dead after a July 4th boat trip to an island off the Gulf Coast has retained civil rights attorney Ben Crump amid an ongoing investigation into the circumstances of his disappearance. Nolan Xavier Wells' body was discovered Monday off the coast of Horn Island, where he was last seen with a group of friends Saturday afternoon. In a statement released Tuesday, Crump said the family is searching for answers about the events leading up to his death. We will not rest until every fact about what happened to Nolan on Horn Island is brought into the light, and we can call on investigators to pursue this case with urgency and transparency that his family deserves.

0: All right. Wells traveled by boat with friends to the island on Saturday, but did not return with them that afternoon, according to Jackson County Sheriff John Ledbetter. Wells was reportedly missing that night by his mother. Reported missing. A rescue team found his body Monday. The results of his autopsy, set to be completed Tuesday, have not been released. Ledbetter said Wells' friends were cooperating with the investigation. From the people we've talked to, it sounds like he chose to stay on the island with the assumption that he was going to ride back to the mainland with someone else. Now, I've seen and heard a lot of stuff here. There was talk about there being some sort of altercation at some point on the island while they were all there partying for the day. I heard that Nolan may have caught the interest of a young lady, and so his buddies were like, hey, we're going to leave Nolan to do a little Horn Island action, if you know what I mean. And we're not really worried. He'll catch a ride with somebody else. And that's kind of it. Like, if you don't really know the culture of, you know, boating culture, I suppose, you know, if these young people, they've got boats and they've got jet skis, they're able to get out to these islands, these little barrier islands like Cat Island and Horn Island. You catch a ride back with who you can. You know, groups of people, different groups going out. But because there's this dynamic where Nolan Wells was the one black teenager among whites, some people are insinuating that this was some sort of racially motivated murder. Like his friends, I guess he trusted enough to get on boats with and go out to Horn Island and party it up. They all conspired to murder him. And there's some people who, it's almost like they're hoping that's the case. I hope the young man wasn't murdered. I mean, it's sad, it's tragic that he met his demise out there. That said, I...
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8: Can weapons of war be turned into instruments of peace? This was an intriguing contradiction. One man sought to reconcile. Japan, 1942. Martial artist Morihei Ueshiba had gained renown as an invincible warrior amongst the soldiers he helped to train. However, he began to feel a strange dissatisfaction and hatred for conflict. And although he would never forsake his training, Ueshiba sought to find a way to use his skills to unite rather than divide. It was during the worst fighting of World War II that Ueshiba experienced a vision. during which he concluded that the real way of a warrior is the art of peace. Armed with this revelation, Ueshiba dedicated himself to creating a new martial art that one could use to protect themselves without injuring an opponent. And it was after constant refinement that he would give his new system a name, Aikido, which translates to the way of unifying energy, as the techniques he created would allow one to blend with an attacker rather than crush or destroy them. Morihei Ueshiba would continue to promote his art of peace until ultimately passing away in 1969. And yet, there are over 2 million Aikido practitioners worldwide that aim to keep his unique spirit of unity alive.
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0: 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It's got everything. All the interviews from this morning. Memphis Morning News, Ditch and Tim. I believe they talked to Representative Mark White, as well as Michelle McKissick from the Memphis Shelby County School Board, talking about the oversight board, the audit, and more. 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Right now, we're going to talk to our friend Ron Hart. He's a nationally syndicated columnist. His latest is over at Newstalk989.com. Ron Hart, welcome back to the Nation of Jake, my man.
11: Great to be here.
0: All right, it's a big weekend, New York City. I hear you were invited to the Taylor Swift, Travis Kelce wedding. I guess she's Taylor Kelce now. Is she going by Kelce? Is she taking his name?
11: I doubt it. He may be taking hers, the way that relationship works.
0: Oh, yeah. What's that prenup look like? I mean, how do you think that's
11: think
0: written
11: the
0: up?
11: The prenuptial is thicker than Gronk. And Gronk, the tight end. I'm sure her people are pretty business-driven. She's very money-driven. And, of course, she is an eight, a Hollywood eight, where she's actually a six with $2 billion. That makes her an eight. By all the math that I've been able to discern.
0: Well, you
11: Hollywood,
0: know what, though? Hold on. That wouldn't be the first time that Kelce scored a six. He's used to that. All right, Ron. So, I mean, what do you think about the Madison Square Garden? I mean, it kind of surprised me that they would do something that was so public. I mean, they're always on camera. I mean, don't you want to get away from the paparazzi? What's that say about Taylor Swift?
11: I think she's a bit of a narcissist. I admire what she's done. She built a great business on kind of doo-wop, bubblegum music to teens and tweens and whatever these girls are and that like them. I'm above 50. I'm a male. I'm a heterosexual. I am not a Taylor Swift fan. Don't like her music. And if she sang at my funeral, I'd probably get up and walk out.
0: Well,
11: not a fan. Not
0: yeah,
11: a fan.
0: All the young girls, and of course James Comey. You know, he's a big Swiftie, if you recall.
11: Yeah, makes sense. Yeah, so that tracks.
0: Yeah, so I mean, I don't know, man. If I had the ability to escape, you know, go somewhere nice, go somewhere exotic, I'd probably do that. But it just seemed very odd. You know, you got people loading up in and out, and they're getting their photo taken. New York City in the heat, it seemed like a little bit overkill.
11: Yeah, Peyton Manning went and Ashley went. Some people went. I mean, obviously, if I got invited, I would have gone just for the spectacle of it all. Like, she gave away Cartier watches. I mean, she's throwing money at these things. I admire what she's built. She's built an empire on music that I don't particularly like, but people do, and she's figured it out, and she writes songs. Most of them are retribution songs against ex-boyfriends of hers that, you know, men are bad, and women are good, and, you know, she's always done wrong. She's a classically liberal. You know, she's liberal in everything she does, and so she's a victim. You know, that's the victimhood mentality. She's always the victim. So she's a good Democrat. She came out from Joe Biden, endorsed him. For a woman that's, you know, not really good at picking men, that was pretty, that tracked also.
0: Yeah, bold.
11: Pretty spot on.
0: Bold move there. All right, Ron, let's move on to some other news, some international stuff. Yesterday, Donald Trump essentially told NATO over in Turkey, and anybody who would listen, he's about sick of the Iranians. He says now they're scum, they're liars, they're terrible people. This was after saying they've been fine to negotiate with. I guess you got to give them credit for trying to make a deal, but we kind of knew this is how this was going to end up.
11: There's a lot of good cop, bad cop. I think we're going to have our missiles and our ships right off of shore, and we're going to light them up whenever they do anything. I mean, all they understand, I think, is power. All they understand is strength. And Trump's he's not going to be Obama where he gets played for a fool. He's going to be very discerning in what he does and how he does it. And he's not going to put up with this. And I think he's made that pretty clear. He tries to do the good cop, bad cop since Rubio, Witkoff, Jason Kushner over there to try to work with him. But they, like I said before in your show, who are we dealing with here? Who's the signatory on the scene? The gay Ayatollah, it maybe it's no more. We haven't heard from him, you know. And there's the Tony season. The Tony season's coming along. We'll know if he's alive then if he tunes in.
0: Right.
11: So I don't know who we're dealing with here. I mean, and if you do sign something, the government will say, well, we were in disarray. We know what we're doing. That guy didn't have the right to sign.
0: All right. What if you're J.D. Vance right now, Ron? You know, jokingly, Donald Trump said, if it doesn't work, I'm going to blame J.D. Vance. Now, and we kind of got the feeling that there was a bit of a schism here. You had the Witkoff, Kushner, J.D. Vance side that wanted to do a deal. They wanted to negotiate, use the carrot and not the stick so much. And on the other side, you had Marco Rubio, Secretary of State, alongside Pete Hegseth, who understood who you're dealing with, and they only understand power. So maybe you're getting back into stick mode, and hopefully maybe Marco Rubio can take the lead now, yeah?
11: Yeah, maybe that's what they're doing. Rubio's been AWOL. I mean, you haven't seen him at all. I mean, I think he's the brighter one. I think if it's a horse race, he's ahead by a nose right now over J.D. Vance for president. I mean, I think J.D. probably, his people probably made a case to Trump, you need to put me out there more so I can, you know, show my chops. And, you know, again, he's dealing with idiots. It's a tough task. I don't know who will do what. Marco Rubio, he's very practical. He knows that these guys are thugs. He understands exactly what he's doing here. And Scott Bessent, who's kind of a badass. I mean, I like him a lot. He's tough, and he's got the economic fury on him. And at the end of the day, I've seen tent preachers, I've seen Baptist preachers, I've seen Ayatollahs, I've seen all they care about is money. So you start choking the money away from them, that's where you hit them.
0: All right, yeah, isolate them, make them the pariahs they are. I mean, that's always got to be part of the equation. Now, Ron, let's talk about what's going on up in Maine, this U.S. Senate race. They nominated this Graham Plattner fella who had about a week until he became the nominee officially. July 13th, I believe, is the drop-dead date. So about a week before that, we get more allegations, this time of sexual assault. This time, the Democrat establishment is saying, we can't ignore this. He got a bunch of endorsements pulled. He's been told in no uncertain terms, you need to drop out. So he's suspended his campaign. And I don't know if you saw the 11-minute video he put out, Ron, but he blames everybody but himself. He says these allegations are categorically false, but the system is trying to get me out because I threaten the system. But isn't he talking? He's talking about Democrats. He's talking about the Democrat establishment. Because at this point, Republicans don't factor in yet.
11: He's a good Democrat like Taylor Swift. He's a victim, right? Everything they do is about victimhood. And you said it earlier when we were talking. Jasmine Crockett the same way. She blamed racism with the Democrat Party, he said, when she didn't get what she wanted. So, you know, there's always a blame, right? They're always blaming, you know. And then Bernie Sanders, who's very wealthy and is backed by George Soros, says the billionaires are bad, oligarchs are bad. I mean, the whole party, in fact, they didn't stick with Plattner this long because he was tied to slightly winning, to slightly losing the polls. The fact they stayed with him this long shows you that they are power over politics. They don't. There's no ideology, intellectual honesty, morality in the Democrat Party right now. It is a party in disarray and in search of a direction, and right now it's downward.
0: It's odd. It's almost like it's reflexive, Ron. It's like they just reflexively say racism, sexism, whatever it is, without even thinking about what that implies.
11: No, it's like crying wolf after a while. I don't even listen to it anymore when people say it. Unless there's you know, some you know, really, I mean, it's 1 in 100. If someone says racism, I think there's probably is some racism what they're talking about. But if you keep saying it, everything's racist, everything's misogynist, everything's this way. And the other side's always bad, never right, and you're always wrong and a victim. You're just tired. It's a whiny way to go through life.
0: Yeah, I think somebody said, it might have been Carolla, talked about how now is the best time to be an actual racist. Because they're throwing it around, they're throwing it around so casually that nobody even believes it. So if you're an actual racist, now's the best time to be one. Because
11: it's the golden age,
0: right?
11: The golden
0: age, really. Exactly. All right, Ron, what else you got on your mind, man? How about the markets? How do you think that the markets going to respond to all this activity over in Iran?
11: The oil prices popped up. I just got some gas. So they popped up a little bit in anticipation of the strait closing our gas. These stations, they tend to, there's a long line between those barrels coming out of the ground and getting to the pumps here. But they raise prices really quickly. They're slow to take them down. But, at the end of the day, I think the fait accompli in everybody's mind is that this oil will be flowing at some point and fully. Right now, it's probably 99%, 98%. But we're going to control the strait. We're going to blow up anything that gets in our way, and they're going to try to occasionally, you know, nuisance us menace us with drones, and we're going to, you know, either shoot them down or light up something infrastructure in their country, and this is the way it is. I mean, our military has to be somewhere. Why not have them out there in the sea waiting to go, you know, kick some butt and rotate some people through? It'd be like a bunch of drills, you know, most of the National Guard and military, they'll go down to Mississippi or, you know, Fort Bragg or something to do drills. Why not just be over there doing live? Why not? And just keep an eye on them. We can go in there with no problem. They don't shoot us down. We own the airspace. We shut up everything they own. And this is the only thing. And we can just keep doing that until maybe they get a fair and free election. They get an honest person in there we can deal with.
0: Yeah, I think at this point, the only way is through. You know, I mean, trying to negotiate and trying to stave off before the midterms. I mean, it's such a tough spot to be in. I mean, given that Donald Trump has to be accountable to voters coming up in election, but over there, they're not accountable to anybody. They'll just, they'll do whatever they want. And they'll just try to, honestly, they live just to kick things over. You know, they don't really build anything. They exist to destroy.
11: This is a small group of thugs that hide behind religion, right? This is not the 90 million people in Iran. These are about, you know, 200,000 who happen to have the guns. And by the way, the first thing they do, every tyrannical regime takes the guns from the people, from Hitler, Stalin, Mussolini, Ford, Maduro, and now in Iran. They take the guns from people, which is a great argument in the United States for the Second Amendment. Don't let the Democrats take your guns, because you never know what sort of despot government will get in there. You see what's happening with Madami and rent controls and the way he controls things up there. Government is prone toward very bad inclinations, and people have a bunch of guns. They're less likely to do it, too.
0: All right, Ron, we appreciate the time, man. We'll talk to you next week, okay?
11: All right, buddy. Take care.
0: There you go. The latest column is over at newstalk989.com.
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8: Have you ever felt like the weight of the world rested on your shoulders? This was an overwhelming burden one soldier would learn to bear. Russia, 1983. Stanislav Petrov was the duty officer at one of the Soviet Union's missile detection facilities, when on September 26th, his monitors detected what appeared to be 5 U.S. missiles heading towards his homeland. With little time to act, Petrov faced a crucial choice of whether to report the possible threat to his superiors, who in turn would launch a counterattack that would lead to all-out nuclear war. In the end, Petrov would treat the readings as a false alarm, which was later proven true after it was determined that satellites had mistaken the reflection of the sun off of clouds for attacking missiles. While initially reprimanded by his superiors, Petrov would later gain international recognition for his decision that veritably saved the world. And yet, he would humbly brush aside such praise, eventually leaving the military to care for his ailing wife and live as a simple farmer before ultimately passing away in 2017 at the age of 77. How might we, like Stanislav Petrov, be instruments of peace in a world threatened by destruction for more than just nuclear weapons?
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0: News, I'm Daria Albinger. Iran says the Strait of Hormuz is closed until the end of U.S. interference in the region. So where does that leave the U.S.?
1: I don't think that negotiations with them is going to stop this. I think they only understand one thing, and the only reason they're at the table is because we've pretty much decimated their Navy, and we've really taken out a lot of their ability to retaliate, and certainly they have some assets left.
0: That's New York Congresswoman Claudia Tenney, a member of the House Intelligence Committee, speaking to Fox News. Tennessee Senator Marsha Blackburn says the rise in democratic socialism is a danger to the U.S.
2: 250 years ago, the cry was, the British are coming. Today, as we celebrate America 250, with the battle cry is, the communists are coming.
0: Blackburn appearing on Fox's Hannity. 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
5: Time to spin the wheel of weird. We've got a very short time to do it. Let's do it, Abe Rivera. What is on the wheel this afternoon?
6: We got Slip and Slide, White Noise, Heartbreak Hotel, The Chickening, Problem Child, and Sauce It Up.
5: Let's go.
7: Give it a big spin!
6: We got The Chickening.
5: The Chickening. All right, now this is something I saw and had to research. I saw this headline. I didn't even click on the link. I just immediately Googled this. The headline was that chickens have increased in size by 360% over the last several decades, since the 50s. Chickens, I guess, that were bred for eating. They have tripled in size, more than tripled. In 1957, a typical chicken at market age weighed about 905 grams. Who the hell is what? 2 pounds, right? By 2005, that same bird grew to over 4.2 kilograms in the exact same time frame. Now, you've got chickens, let's see, from 78, hold on a second, chickens 1957 to 1978, 18, and now 2005. They've tripled in size, 6-7 pounds. What in the world? Could you imagine, you know, falling asleep in 1950 and waking up in 2005 and seeing the size of a chicken? Now, they're saying that the chickening here, the size of the chickens tripling in size, it's due to selective breeding and improved nutrition, better housing, not so much all the hormones they're injecting in the chicken. Do you believe that? Rivera, do you believe that? Or do you think it's the chicken steroids?
6: It's the steroids.
5: You think so? It says research has confirmed that intensive, deliberate breeding is the primary reason for the chickening, the size increase. Farmers selectively bred birds for rapid weight gain and larger breast meat, which also significantly reduced the time it takes for chicken to reach market weight. Optimized nutrition and environment, not so much as the hormones. In fact, while many consumers believe size is due to hormones or steroids, hormone supplementation in poultry has been illegal in the United States for decades. So there you have it, the supersized chickens. They have grown some 364% since the 50s. And again, I mean, if Rip Van Winkle style, you know, you fall asleep in 1952 and you wake up in 2004 or 2026. Did you see the size of that chicken? Holy Lord! Imagine being a chicken farmer from 1950. And then you get transported present day. The size of those breasts on that chicken. All right. Name drop is next. Let's go.
8: What's your name, dude?
4: Nation of Jake's 5 o'clock name drop.
8: Drop?
5: Say it! Say it! All right, Josh Rivera, who is our contestant for name drop this afternoon?
6: We got David.
5: David, what's going on, David?
9: How you doing, Jake?
5: Doing all right, man. All right, hey, David, let's play some name drop here, man. I've got an audio clip of somebody who was in the news. I'm going to play it for you, all right? At the end of the clip, I want you to identify who is speaking in the clip by dropping his or her name. If you're correct, Malco movie passes, David. If not, you, sir, will be insulted, sent packing. Everybody will know you're a loser, all right? You ready to play?
9: Yeah, not a problem. Let's do it.
5: Here we go.
3: Let me make an important point. What we've delivered to you today is the final part of this forensic audit. It is not a criminal indictment. That's not what an audit is. An audit does not determine criminal liability. This will be a job for prosecutors. Where in this report the auditors have identified matters for appropriate additional review by law enforcement or other authorities, I assure you, we will be taking this to the local district attorney and perhaps more importantly to the United States attorney for further review and the appropriate action.
5: All right, David, drop that name.
9: Yeah. I was hoping you were going to do Rose.
5: David's smart. He is wise. You know, David, you're one of those guys who, no offense, you sound dumb, but you are smart. You know what I'm saying? Sounds dumb, is smart. You know what I'm saying?
9: That's called a double-edged compliment.
5: Yeah, backhanded compliment. Left-handed compliment.
9: Hey, or by the way, sword.
5: You're also a loser.
10: Loser! You're a loser!
11: Wrong, sir. Wrong. You lose!
5: Get! David, we'll talk to you later, buddy. Appreciate it. All right, let's go. We got a Vulture, 683-0989. Yep. Anybody want to pop in here and grab these Malco movie passes? Who we got?
6: One. We got Josh.
5: Josh, what's going on?
12: Oh, just working.
5: Oh, yeah. Where are you working these days?
12: Machine shop.
5: Machine shopping. Yeah, doing a little machining. I like it. And you're making those parts, shaving them down. Precision parts. Man, that's a talent. All right, Josh, let's do it.
3: Let me make an important point. What we've delivered to you today is the final part of this forensic audit. It is not a criminal indictment. That's not what an audit is. An audit does not determine criminal liability. This will be a job for prosecutors. Where in this report the auditors have identified matters for appropriate additional review by law enforcement or other authorities, I assure you we will be taking this to the local district attorney and perhaps more importantly to the United States attorney for further review and the appropriate action.
12: That is State Comptroller of Tennessee, Mumpower.
5: Mumpower. Jason Mumpower. Yes. So, yeah, Jason Mumpower, the comptroller, he's saying this forensic audit, not only did it show $119 million-some-odd dollars in waste, fraud, or abuse, he's also going to drop this off with the local DA of Shelby County, Steve Mulroy, and he says, perhaps more importantly, the feds maybe need to look into this because this isn't a criminal finding. This audit, this just shows there are discrepancies. Now, what's the source of the discrepancy? Is it waste? Is it fraud? Is it abuse? Isn't it weird, Josh? They always just like lump waste, fraud, and abuse together, even though, you know, the waste part, you can get better at not wasting. That can be accidental. The fraud and abuse part is really different.
12: Yeah.
5: Yeah, I mean, that. If
12: some can be accidental, some is purposeful.
5: Right. I mean, fraud and abuse, I mean, even those things are quite different. I mean, there could be abuse where it's not fraudulent or it's not illegal. You need to take it easy, man. You're writing off way too many lunches. You need to rein that in. That's wasteful and abuse. But the fraud part, that's criminal. You know, committing fraud, because that implies deception. So, yes, they absolutely should look into this from a criminal standpoint, or at least make it available to the powers that be so they can. So you can, you know, hold people accountable. I don't know. How about holding people accountable, Josh? What do you think?
12: Yeah, I mean, I wouldn't be here today if I wasn't held accountable.
5: Yeah. Yeah, that's a good way of looking at it. You know, accountability, it's not always a negative. In fact, it's quite the opposite. It's a positive thing. So, Josh, congratulations, my man. I appreciate you playing. Appreciate you listening. You're going to the movies, man. Josh Rivera is going to hook you up, okay? You guys can talk about having the same name.
12: Sure.
5: Name twins.
13: Get!
5: All right, 683-0989. That is my number. Anything you got for me, send it along. We'll get into the latest in Iran. Bombs are dropping as...
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18: What lengths would you be willing to go to for the sake of freedom? This was a heavy question one man would bravely conquer. South Carolina, 1862. 23-year-old sailor Robert Smalls was one of seven enslaved crew members aboard the CSS Planter who seized their opportunity for freedom by commandeering the steamship before retrieving their family members who were waiting ashore. Knowledgeable of local mine paths and nautical codes, Smalls was able to deceive Confederate forces as he painstakingly navigated the planter towards the nearby Union naval blockade, to whom he gifted his vessel to be used against his now former oppressors. Such was the impression Smalls had made that he not only heroically served the Union in the Civil War, but was also named the first African-American captain of a military vessel aboard the very ship he stole. After the war, Smalls would use his military pension to bolster his brethren during the Reconstruction era and go on to serve as a state and national member of the House of Representatives, during which time he authored legislation that established the first free compulsory public school system in the United States. Robert Smalls would pass away at the age of 75 from natural causes in 1915, leaving behind a legacy of selfless service in the face of suffering.
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5: 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Nation of Jake podcast will be up there, ready for stream or download shortly after the program concludes. We'll give Rivera about 5 minutes. We'll give him until 6:05. You know who I bet would be fantastic at Jeopardy? Ron Hart. Somebody, he might not get all the answers right, but he's going to drink you under the table. Is that right, Ron? You're a man of leisure in your retirement. Drunk Jeopardy would be great.
23: I'll have a high IQ for 500, Jake.
5: Let's go. I'd watch that. I'd watch Drunk Jeopardy. That'd be a fantastic spin. They do rock and roll Jeopardy. They got all kinds of Jeopardies.
23: I've seen Drunk History, too. People do Drunk History.
5: Drunk History is a good one.
23: Historic scenario, and they drunkenly explain it. So.
5: Oh, yeah. Yeah, those are legendary. I liked them back in the day when they were just low-budget viral videos. They did an influx of investment in the drunk history, and they really produced it up. It loses something. It was a lot funnier when it was actual drunk college kids doing it, you know?
23: And our friend Liz Fleming there in town used to love Mystery Science Theater. It was
5: oh, yes.
23: Funny.
5: Oh, MST3K.
23: Well-written.
5: Legendary. Yeah. Legendary. Way ahead of its time was the old MST3K. I think those guys did a movie. They made fun of a Joe Don Baker movie called Mitchell. And nobody had seen it before, but after they did it, people started watching the movie, and like Joe Don Baker, like he experienced like a renaissance. Like people loved they loved Mitchell because the guys.
23: They would pick ghastly movies, just terrible movies, and just sit there and make fun of them. The dramatic things they do. it was even weirder in that they were like aliens or something.
5: Yeah, they were robots. Like... It was a guy named Joel, and he had a Tom Servo, and if you look closely. You could tell what kind of garbage these robots were made of. It was like a bowling pin and a gumball machine. I loved MST3K. That makes me happy, Ron Hart, that you are an MST3K fan as well.
23: I loved it. It was just well done.
5: Yeah, it was fun. It was its own thing. There was nothing like it on TV. And so that was back in the days of Comedy Central in the early days. All right, Ron Hart, let's get to it, man. I'm hearing a lot more about this DC reflecting pool on the National Mall than I ever have in my life. Apparently, this thing was built 100-some-odd years ago, and it's had nothing but problems, but because Donald Trump is trying to fix the problems, it's like it's under a microscope now.
23: Yeah, he's going to get the algae out of there. He's hired someone to get the algae out of there. He's going to clean the swamp. So basically, promises made, promises kept, right?
5: I guess, but now there's all these allegations of vandalism, and look, man, every president, it seems, every president seems since Jimmy Carter has been trying to get this thing right. I don't think it was built right. Democrats don't have any issues.
23: That just shows you what dearth of issues they really have, right? If this is their issue, that is this reflecting pool where he's trying to clean things up, He's cleaned up statues. He's cleaned up the fountains. He's cleaned up this reflection pool. He's good at fixing things. He's so good at fixing things. The Democrats may put him in charge of the next L.A. election.
5: All right. It's funny, man, because in Memphis, we're talking about this deferred maintenance. The AutoZone Park, we talked about it last week. What's the point in having stuff if you're not going to keep it up? If you're just going to let it rot, if you're going to just let it, fall into ruin, what's the point in having it? I mean, if it's worth having, it's worth keeping up, is it not?
23: Yeah, you were in Atlanta when the Olympics came in 96. Georgia Tech is a group of nerdy engineers, and they had the swimming. They gave them swimming. They awarded them swimming, They weren't. And so we're going to build these, 18-meter, diving platforms. We're going to build you this pool, and we're going to give it to you. And George goes, no, you're going to fund the maintenance. it's like giving somebody a white elephant. Okay, here's a big white elephant. Just put it in your yard and you walk away. No, it costs money to do these things, and smart people know that. And Georgia Tech tell them, no, you're going to, we want to fund to maintain this thing. If you want us to maintain it for whatever, we're just not going to take it, and maintain a, a 20-meter platform diving board that no one would ever use again.
5: Right.
23: So, yeah, they're costs to do things.
5: Oh, yeah, there's hidden costs. I mean, there's all kinds of things. It's like those commercials, Ron, when I see around Christmas time. And by the way, we're halfway to Christmas. That's wild. But I see these commercials at Christmas time of somebody buying somebody a Lexus with a big bow on it. And I'm thinking to myself, either you paid cash for this Lexus and you're giving it to somebody, or you just did the down payment and they're on the hook for the rest of the payments. How's this work even? So, all right, Ron, let's talk about it being halfway to Christmas. You've got your mid-year look back. Every week you've got to decide on something to write about. And you can read Ron's column at newstalk989.com, but you can't write about everything. So you've got your, the cutting room floor this week. All right. What
23: you couldn't get to.
5: What you got?
23: Well, my favorite one, I think, is I got a new GPS system for my, I'm 60, above 65. So I got a new GPS system for my car. It gets me to where I'm going. And when I get there, it reminds me why I came.
5: Yeah.
23: So, that's kind of a nice one there. Talk about the wars, it's hard to determine, Trump promised us unconditional surrender in 120 days on the Iran war. And he didn't tell us who was who would surrender. So I think the promise is kept again.
5: Yeah. And, you know, so let's hang out there for a minute, Ron. This Iran deal, it just, every day that passes, we get a new story. We get something different. Yeah. You know, we're told by this administration that they're doing everything we want. That's what Donald Trump said yesterday. They're doing everything that we want them to do. But then now we've got the Iranians talking about charging tolls in international waters. The Strait of Hormuz, they want to generate some $40 billion in tolls and fees. And so I just, you know, where are we on this?
23: Well, it's a little bit like Stormy Daniels and Trump. You know, the Strait of Hormuz has been open and closed more than Stormy Daniels' legs. And every time it happens, it costs Trump money.
5: Right. Well,
23: that's what you get into there. I don't know. I mean, look, at the end of the day, the New York Times ran an article the other day. Said Strait of Hormuz is closed. Well, it's not closed. I mean, it's treacherous, but it's not closed. I mean, you know, at the end of the day, we may have to light them up again. You know, we have the gunships off. We seem like we can work with impunity there. They got no air defenses, no nothing. I mean, these people only understand power. I mean, and I'm watching Revolutionary War historic documents on Netflix right now. I'm sure a lot of people are. They kind of pop up, you know, George Washington, all the great people. And this country was built on war. You know, we took the Indians, we went out west, took everything, we beat the British, you know, beat them twice, 1812, and, you know, it matters.
5: No, it's definitely, listen, man, it's definitely part of our political culture. Every country, every nation has a political culture, and this country was born out of a war. That's why, and that's why we value things like our right to bear arms. That's why we don't suffer fools. Because that's how this country was started. And you can go back, look at Australia. A lot of the reason Australia is the way it is because it was founded as a prison colony to send people from the UK. They sent them to
23: a prison
5: island.
23: Right? Yeah.
5: Yeah, they said, you're
23: Georgia was a debtor's prison.
5: Right, exactly. So there's a lot of that's still there. Let's see.
23: Right.
5: As far as the market goes, you know, Ron, I know that you pay attention to the markets. Being in that business for all of your career, the market seems to have kind of decoupled itself from what's going on in Iran. But, I mean, I think that there's been so much back and forth that they're just saying, we'll get back to that. We're not seeing the fluctuations in the stock market based on what's going on in there. Have the markets, you know, the movers and the shakers said, yeah, we're just not even going to consider that from the day to day. Like,
23: we're a worldwide market, right? And these companies do their business as they do their business, and then wars are just a part of it, right? So I think that what Trump did tells you the markets tell you that it was kind of pacifying what he did. I mean, Iran's been a big problem, been a big outlaw in the world market for a long time. Hamas, Houthi rebels, and Hezbollah. They've been bombing things, being disruptive, and he may have quietened them. You know, he may have quietened the whole situation over there long term. And again, it gets back to war. And Americans aren't used to war where we win. We're used to Vietnam. We're used to Iraq, Afghanistan, these dumb wars we've gotten into. But, you know, if we just overwhelmingly do power, you know, and do well with war and don't occupy and try to change hearts and minds, I think maybe, you know, I'm a libertarian. I'm kind of sanguine about this whole thing, but it may work. I mean, again, if you look at history, I mean, who has might has right. And usually we have this huge military. I think we pay a lot of money for it. Let's use it for good.
5: Yeah, I mean, as far as like dealing with the Iranians, coming up with any kind of deal that satisfies all parties, I just don't see it happening. I think the markets are looking at it saying, yeah, this is kind of baked in. Like, this is all like all the turmoil, all the upheaval. That's just the way that part of the world works. And they're just kind of getting used to it because we have not seen those fluctuations. Like the stock market is as high or higher than it's ever been.
23: The hedge fund managers, big hedge fund managers have money and people over there and Mossad and implants and observers are a lot more vigilant and accurate than the media. The liberal media is actively rooting for Iran, right? They're against Trump. And they're just so awful. And I think Iran thinks they're winning because they watch CNN. But the reality is these guys are over there. They're seeing it straight. These hedge funds hire these people. I mean, almost PI type of people that go do these things for the hedge fund. They tell them what the reality is. And if the reality on the ground is different than the narrative in the media, there's an opportunity for a trader there. And they take advantage of it. So it tells you, the market tells you that things are pretty good. You know, so maybe AI is ahead of itself. But
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24: How far would you be willing to travel to help a friend in need? The greatest courage is often found in reluctant heroes. New York, 1940. American Olympic bobsledder Billy Fisk is prompted to help his allies across the pond as the German Luftwaffe looms over England. However, since the U.S. was still neutral at this point of the Second World War, Fisk was forced to lie about his nationality in order to enlist in the Royal Air Force. Surprisingly, though he had never flown before, Fisk proved to be a natural fighter pilot and participated in his first sorties less than a week after training. His aviation career, though, would be short-lived, as on August 16th, Fisk's fuel tank was shot by an enemy dive bomber over the English Channel. However, instead of bailing out of his plane, which was desperately needed to help in the war effort, Fisk skillfully glided it back to his airfield. Tragically, though his plane would be repaired, Fisk would succumb to his injuries the following day, earning him the distinction of being the first American citizen fighter pilot to be killed in action during World War II. And though he confessed his reasons for serving to be unheroic, the inscription on his memorial plaque would go on to read, "An American citizen who died, that England might live."
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24: What lengths would you be willing to go to for the sake of freedom? This was a heavy question one man would bravely conquer. South Carolina, 1862. 23-year-old sailor Robert Smalls was one of seven enslaved crew members aboard the CSS Planter who seized their opportunity for freedom by commandeering the steamship before retrieving their family members who were waiting ashore. Knowledgeable of local mine paths and nautical codes, Smalls was able to deceive Confederate forces as he painstakingly navigated the Planter towards the nearby Union naval blockade, to whom he gifted his vessel to be used against his now former oppressors. Such was the impression Smalls had made that he not only heroically served the Union in the Civil War, but was also named the first African-American captain of a military vessel aboard the very ship he stole. After the war, Smalls would use his military pension to bolster his brethren during the Reconstruction era and go on to serve as a state and national member of the House of Representatives, during which time he authored legislation that established the first free compulsory public school system in the United States. Robert Smalls would pass away at the age of 75 from natural causes in 1915, leaving behind a legacy of selfless service in the face of suffering.
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